All right, Boston with Let Me Take You Home Tonight. Top of the hour, take a quick look at the weather. In McGrath right now, 65 degrees. Tonight, mostly cloudy, lows around 48. In Andic, 65 degrees as well. Tonight, mostly cloudy, lows around 50. And in Sleetmute, 64 degrees right now. Tonight, chance of showers, lows around 44. And in Fairbanks, 68 degrees. Tonight, partly cloudy, lows around 49. So again, McGrath, 65 degrees right now. Tonight, mostly cloudy, lows around 48. All right, that is it for the weather for now. Up next, got some Neil Young.

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All right, joined together from The Who. It is 4:30. Take a look at the weather. In McGrath right now, 65 degrees. Tonight, mostly cloudy, lows around 48. Tomorrow, isolated thunderstorms, highs around 68. And tomorrow night, again, with the isolated thunderstorms. And then mostly cloudy after midnight, lows around 48. In Anvik, 65 degrees right now. Tonight, mostly cloudy, lows around 50. Tomorrow, scattered showers, highs around 63. And tomorrow night, scattered showers continue, lows around 51. Salimu, 64 degrees. Tonight, chance of showers, lows around 44. Same thing tomorrow afternoon, highs around 66. And tomorrow night, more chance of showers, lows around 45. Fairbanks, 68 degrees right now. Tonight, partly cloudy, lows around 49. Tomorrow, mostly sunny and then isolated showers, highs around 71. And tomorrow night, mostly cloudy, lows around 49. So again, McGrath, 65 degrees. Tonight, mostly cloudy, lows around 48. Sunset, 12:27 a.m. Sunrise, 4:21 a.m. All right, that is it for the weather. Coming up next, I have a dedication. This is to Sandra. Happy birthday to Sandra here in McGrath. You go with Let the Good Times Roll. So happy birthday, Sandra.

All right, ZZ Top. We've just got back from Babies. 4:45, I got some messages here. The city is sponsoring a hot dog and chips picnic at the ballpark after the 4th of July parade. MNVZ is providing the essential decorations for bikes that are going to be in the parade. We have volunteer drivers for the ambulance and the fire truck. The volunteers are excited about the celebration of the 250th birthday of America. The parade will begin at 1 p.m. and the bike decorations will start at 11:30 a.m. at the city building. Games starting at 2 p.m. followed by softball at 5 or 6. MNVC will be closed Thursday and Friday for the 4th of July. Also, the McGrath Library will be closed Thursday through Tuesday. The Health Center and McGrath Light and Power will also be closed Friday, July 3rd for the 4th. And everything will be open like normal on Monday. MNVC will not have any food snack packs for pickup this week. They're hoping to get their products brought to them again so they can redo it again next week. So hopefully on Tuesday, they will have them for you. And KSKO will be off the air in McGrath for several hours on July 3rd while we swap some equipment over. If you're in McGrath, you can listen online at www.kskopublicradio.com. If you're listening outside of McGrath, you shouldn't be affected. All right, that is it for messages. Up next, got some Van Halen.

Tom Petty breakdown. This is Clinton. I am going to get out of here for this Wednesday. Come 7 a.m. tomorrow, we'll be Shannon with your country music, your information, all that good stuff. I'll be back at 3 like usual. And then at 5, coming up next, will be Alaska News Nightly. I'm going to leave you guys with some Eric Clapton, Can't Find My Way Home, even though I can, I'm going to. So you guys have a great night. I'll see you tomorrow. Bye.

0: there's been supposedly a lot of work that's been done over the last 3 days. I couldn't tell you what that is because I haven't been a part of it.
1: State lawmakers fail to meet an informal deadline to vote on a tax cut bill for the Alaska LNG project. From Alaska Public Media, this is Statewide News on Alaska News Nightly for Wednesday, July 1st. Good evening, I'm Lori Townsend. Also tonight, volunteers in Anchorage are struggling to find homes for parakeets after a man let his birds mate uncontrolled.
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1: Family and friends held a funeral for Chester Kashatuk of Quiggillingock over the weekend. KYUK's Evan Erickson reports his body was found by a community member nearly 8 months after the remnants of Typhoon Halong ripped through his community.
5: 45-year-old Chester Kashatuk had been missing since the night of the ex-typhoon last October. He was the son of 67-year-old Ella Mae Kashatuk, whose body was found one day after the storm. Her brother, 71-year-old Vernon Pavel, is still missing. The three were together inside the same home when rising floodwaters and powerful winds swept it off its foundation on the morning of October 12th. Earlier this month, a local resident located Kashatuk's remains in the Quiggillingock River, roughly a mile outside of town, according to Alaska State Troopers. The remains were sent to the state medical examiner's office in Anchorage and positively identified as Kashatuk. 2 days after the storm, troopers and other emergency responders had suspended the search for Kashatuk and Pavel as the mass evacuation of Quiggillingock was underway. In the weeks that followed, village public safety officers and search and rescue volunteers kept looking for the pair. Quiggillingock Tribal Administrator Gavin Phillip attended Kashatuk's funeral at the Moravian Church in Bethel on Sunday. He says his longtime friend was soft-spoken, but had a gift for playing guitar and, quote, had the courage to sing in front of people every so often. Phillip says Kashatuk was grounded in his Moravian faith and would often quote his favorite Bible verse from Proverbs about the importance of respecting the teachings and guidance of parents. Kashatuk was buried in Bethel Memorial Cemetery. He is survived by his father, Joseph Kashatuk, daughter, Danae Kashatuk, son, Nolan Atty, sister, Kristen Sutton, and numerous extended family members. In Bethel, I'm Evan Erickson.
1: Alaska lawmakers failed to meet an informal deadline today to vote on a bill reducing taxes for the Alaska LNG project. Lawmakers had planned to reconvene in Juneau to vote on a compromise drafted by a conference committee, but leaders of the bipartisan coalitions controlling the House and Senate say they're still working out the details after a lengthy series of hearings on Friday and Saturday. They're now planning on a final vote for July 16th. Soldotna Representative Justin Ruffridge, representing the House's all-Republican minority on the conference committee, says his caucus is in the dark. So he and seven other House Republicans showed up to the Capitol to make their case during what's known as a technical session.
0: There's been supposedly a lot of work that's been done over the last 3 days. I couldn't tell you what that is because I haven't been a part of it. And I think that's frustrating for a lot of people. So they try to come find out what's happening on their own.
1: Technical sessions are typically uneventful. Lawmakers gavel in and quickly adjourn without taking any action. But House Minority Leader Delana Johnson, a Palmer Republican, says she planned to object to adjourning. That would give Republicans a chance to express their concerns about the slow progress on the bill on the floor. But they didn't get that chance. House Speaker Bryce Edgman, a Dillingham Independent, canceled the session instead.
6: To have a number of members come down for a technical session after they were advised not to come down, just to create political theater, is not helping the process.
1: Edgman says lawmakers are making progress behind the scenes. He says he expects the conference committee to roll out a new draft of the gas pipeline tax bill tomorrow with what he described as technical fixes and cleanup language. Lawmakers also today declined to attempt an override of nearly $90 million in state budget items vetoed by Governor Mike Dunleavy. Edgman says lawmakers simply didn't have the three-quarters supermajority needed to override a budget veto. A deep-sea whale rarely seen in southeast Alaska washed up on shore near Sitka in early June. The goose-beaked whale was found by a group of Sitkins who were camping at a U.S. Forest Service cabin on Kruzoff Island. KCAW's Hope McKinney reports.
7: Ellie Schmidt and a few of her friends were camping at Fred's Creek Cabin in early June. On a rainy Saturday morning at low tide, they took a walk on the beach.
8: And we came across a weird object, which I thought was part of a boat. She thought maybe it was a very weirdly colored log, like it was very white and gleaming.
7: As they got closer, they realized it was a whale. Closer still, a very unusual one.
8: To me, it was the weirdest whale I've ever seen. It had the shape of a dolphin, but it was so much bigger than a dolphin. And it was really striking.
7: The whale was about 20 feet long, but it wasn't just one. Schmidt says they also saw a fetus protruding from the adult whale's body. So they tied the mother up on the beach, anchoring her body to drifted logs, and they called NOAA's Regional Marine Mammal Stranding Coordinators, who asked them to remove the fetus and take it back to Sitka on their 8-foot dinghy.
8: And so we basically, you know, found whatever gloves we had around, whatever sharp things we had around, and then carefully cut open the whale, and then put this beautiful whale fetus into a cooler. We estimated it was 150 pounds, around 6 feet long, and very beautiful. And then put the cooler in the boat and brought it back to town.
7: Whale biologist Lauren Wild met them at the dock, put the whale fetus into a body bag, and put it in the freezer at the local University of Alaska Southeast campus.
9: And then it sort of became, should we go out and do a necropsy on the mom? Is there information we can find out?
7: Goose-beaked whales are found in deep offshore waters in most oceans and seas worldwide, but their migration patterns still aren't known. They're the deepest and longest diving mammal in the world, capable of diving at least 3,300 feet for 20 to 40 minutes to feed on cephalopods like squid and octopus.
9: It's sort of a very unusual thing for a beaked whale to wash up because they live offshore and they're deep divers. And so for it to have somehow floated in, you know, the currents must be quite interesting there for it to have gotten into that cove.
7: Beaked whales use echolocation for navigation and foraging and are particularly sensitive to underwater sounds.
9: They're also typically the species of whale that is associated with Navy sonar. So when you hear about mass strandings, often those have been beaked whales.
7: The Kruzoff stranding wasn't the only one this summer. A second beaked whale was found beached in Yakutat in early June. Wild says this is rare. Previously, only two were reported in the area in the past 40 years.
9: It's cool to get a specimen wash up dead because you can kind of poke into it a little bit more and learn more about it.
7: Wild put a small response team together and returned to the stranding site 2 days later to perform a partial necropsy or animal autopsy on the mother. Wild says they were able to retrieve the head, get skin and blubber samples for genetics and hormone testing, and fecal samples to test for harmful algal blooms. They also looked in her stomach, which was full of squid beaks, meaning she likely didn't starve to death.
9: We weren't able to sort of definitively say what the cause of death was, unfortunately, and because the carcass was just too far, it was in kind of a moderate decomposition stage, we weren't really able to get all the things that we would want to get that might help us understand cause of death.
7: They brought the whale's head back to town with them to freeze and use for education purposes in the future. Wild says while she had hoped they could retrieve more, she's grateful they got the opportunity to do the necropsy at all.
9: Beaked whales are so poorly understood exactly what they're doing and what they're eating and all the different kind of life history parameters that are so difficult to study on these, like, really seldom seen offshore deep diving species. But I mostly just think it's a cool experience to have been able to get what we did.
7: Wild says they scanned the fetus at the local hospital on June 25th. And she says they plan to perform a public necropsy on the fetus at Whale Fest this fall, which could shed light on what caused them to wash ashore on a remote Southeast Alaska island. Reporting in Sitka, I'm Hope McKenney.
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3: 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Whether you're listening at home, at work, or in the car, we're grateful to be a part of your day. Thank you for tuning in.
1: Two people have died after a multi-vehicle collision this morning on the Seward Highway, according to Anchorage Police. Another person was taken to the hospital with non-life-threatening injuries. The incident occurred around 9 a.m. today between Rabbit Creek and Potter Valley Road. When responders arrived on scene, three vehicles were found partially submerged in water. Anchorage Police spokesperson Adam Nicely says two of the drivers involved in the collision were pronounced dead at the scene. The highway between Rabbit Creek and Potter Valley Road remained closed for about 7 hours while police investigated the incident. The highway was reopened at 4:30 this afternoon. The U.S. Coast Guard says it received a report of a man overboard late Monday afternoon in Bristol Bay from the fishing vessel Sandman in the vicinity of the Igigik Bay, about 40 miles southwest of Naknek. The Coast Guard searched the area with Alaska State Troopers for several hours by boat and helicopter and says the search was suspended just before midnight pending the development of new information. A Coast Guard spokesperson said weather on scene was approximately 17 mile per hour winds gusting to 28 with 5 foot seas and 7 miles of visibility. The crew member had not been publicly identified as of Tuesday afternoon. The Coast Guard said he was reportedly not wearing a life jacket. The Coast Guard reports the incident is under investigation. A glacial outburst flood on the Taku River south of Juneau crested early this morning. Water rushed out of Lake No Lake, a basin dammed by the Tulsiqua Glacier in British Columbia. Aaron Jacobs is a senior service hydrologist at the National Weather Service in Juneau. He says the release began sometime Tuesday morning and was confirmed by a resident in the remote area.
11: We haven't heard any reports of any damages or injuries or anything like that.
1: The Taku River crested at 4:30 a.m. this morning, reaching a little over 40 feet. That's about the same size as the glacial outburst flood that crested on the same day last year. And it's a few feet below the height that would make it a minor flood, so the river did not breach its banks. The water level was expected to fall throughout today, according to the Weather Service forecast. Outburst floods generally follow a bell curve over their lifetime. They start off small when icebergs displace a lot of water in the dammed lake and prevent it from filling too much. Then the floods grow larger and reach their peak as that ice melts and the lake expands. Finally, the floods get smaller again as the glacier thins, lowering the ice dam wall and reducing the amount of water the lake can hold. But Jacob says year-to-year variation and a lack of detailed monitoring makes it difficult to tell whether the Taku River has passed its flood peak already.
11: It's really hard to say where we lie on that type of bell curve or on the size of floods that we could have, because we saw a record flooding event not too long ago.
1: According to the National Oceanic and Atmospheric Administration, the Taku River had its largest recorded glacial outburst flood in 2021. That flood reached 45 and a half feet. Jacob says it broke the record due to a few compounding factors, an above average snowpack the preceding winter, rainfall from an atmospheric river, and a heat wave all added more water to the river at the time of the flood. Jacob says the Taku River will probably have a second smaller glacial outburst flood this year, sometime in August or September. Pets give people companionship and unconditional love, but sometimes there are more pets than there are people who want them. That's what's happening in Anchorage, where nearly 20 parakeets need homes after a man let his birds mate and then gave them up. And as Alaska Public Media's Hannah Flohr reports, while it's always been difficult to find birds' new homes, it's getting harder as Alaska's population ages. Parakeet cages fill a room in a modest house in South Anchorage. The birds are big fans of country music. Well, maybe any music. Their foster mom, Karen Rappi, doesn't actually give them a choice.
2: They get country and that's it.
1: Rappi is retired and has fostered parakeets for years. But right now, she has more than usual. She says that's because one man decided to let his birds mate uncontrolled.
2: You start out with two or four and pretty soon you're pushing 50.
1: It's part of a larger problem. It's getting increasingly hard to find homes for cage birds like cockatoos and parakeets and macaws. But the situation is not entirely new. People get those birds without realizing quite how loud they are or how high maintenance they can be. But now the problem is getting worse because in Anchorage and around the state, the senior population has more than doubled in the last 15 years. When older people go into assisted living or die or even just move, their birds often need a new home. Rappi says that's what happened with the original owner of those 48 parakeets. He moved down south. She found homes for the first batch of 20 earlier this year. They were babies, she says. Cute. Easy to adopt out. She's working through the rest now, but it's slow going. The parakeet market is flooded, she says. Amber Morris is with the Alaska Bird Club. It helps rescue and rehome cage birds like macaws and cockatiels. She says the man called the club asking for help rehoming the parakeets when he realized he couldn't keep them.
12: Birds owners are leaving them not necessarily by choice.
1: She says in the past, the club mostly rehomed birds from young people when they went away to school or got remarried. But over the last decade, more and more elders are giving up their birds. And she says it's an issue everywhere.
12: It's not just our populace in Alaska that's getting older. And so there are a lot of people who are, you know, relinquishing birds. There are a lot of homeless birds.
1: She says the bigger birds can live a long time, 80 to 90 years. That's a lot of life left when elderly people can't take care of their parrots or cockatiels anymore. When a bird needs a new home, the club writes up what Morris calls a singles ad. Sometimes that's easy. The bird is beautiful and cuddly. It has a sparkling personality. Sometimes it's not. The thing about birds, Morris says, is they're a very specific type of pet. They're messy.
12: Birds don't have lips, and so whenever they eat, food goes everywhere.
1: Some parrots can scream really loudly. In your house, she says, not so fun. But Morris says for the right person, they're a wonderful pet.
12: Parrots are beautiful. It makes you look a little less crazy when you talk to a pet that actually can talk back to you. They can be very snuggly. They're very interesting to watch.
1: They're great imitators. They might cry like a baby or offer to take the dog for a walk. It's important to find the right fit, Morris says. They can have strong personalities, like the African gray parrot a few years ago that just hated women, a real misogynist. But it worked out, she says, because soon afterward, a gay couple applied to adopt a parrot. Perfect fit. Morris says, generally, she worries less about the parakeets. They're easier to rehome because they're a great starter bird. Less loud, less messy, less commitment in terms of lifespan. Their beaks can draw blood, but just a little, not like a bigger bird's can. Those bigger birds, cockatoos and macaws and African gray parrots, they're the hardest, Morris says. They are not starter birds. That's especially true when they've been living with someone for a really long time, like when older people die or have to give up their birds. Sometimes those birds just can't be rehomed, Morris says. That's what keeps her up at night, worrying.
12: The birds that need homes that... See, now I'm getting emotional. that we won't be able to find homes for. That might end up in really bad situations.
1: She's thinking about the birds she's seen living in dark garages, in closets with the door shut. Rappi says, for these parakeets at least, it won't come to that.
2: You know, eventually, homes will come, I'm hoping.
1: If not, she says, they can stay with her forever. In Anchorage, I'm Hannah Flohr.
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1: About 1,000 miles southwest of Adak in the Aleutians, three sailors are safe after being rescued. The three-day effort in the North Pacific was an international Coast Guard rescue that concluded on June 21st. The U.S., Canadian, and Japanese Coast Guards coordinated to reach the crew of the Mazia, a 40-foot sailboat that lost rudder control and was unable to steer. Rough weather kept nearby Good Samaritan vessels from reaching them. A Canadian Coast Guard ship was already deployed in the region and sailed more than 575 miles to reach the disabled sailboat. All three sailors were found in good health. They were evacuated to a Japanese Coast Guard vessel, which took them to Japan. The sailors included two men and a woman, all Canadian. They'd been sailing across the Pacific from Japan to Prince Rupert, British Columbia. The Mazia was left adrift in international waters. The U.S. Coast Guard says it's not currently a hazard to navigation. The sailboat was marked with the word SAFE in red paint across its hull and cabin top. The vessel's solar-powered tracking system is also still on. Nearly 35 years ago, roughly 13,000 commemorative bricks were purchased to help fund improvements for Town Square Park in Anchorage. Now, residents who bought bricks will have the opportunity to get them back. The park in the heart of downtown Anchorage is undergoing major construction to revitalize the area. For years, the bricks have served as a reminder of the park's history. Nicolette Chamato with the city's Parks and Recreation Department says between the construction and the state of the bricks, it was time to remove them.
13: The bricks are there, still serving their purpose, but they kind of reached the end of their serviceability. They're breaking, you can hardly read them anymore. And now that we're doing the reconstruction, it just made sense to take them up and offer them back to the community members that purchased them.
1: In 2009, some of the bricks were removed due to construction. Over time, bricks have gone missing or were damaged. Chamato says that after all these years, wear and tear should be expected.
13: It's that, not a secret that not all the bricks exist. Most of them are intact still, but there are a couple of areas where it's looking pretty rough.
1: The bricks are currently being excavated and put onto pallets separated by location. Once available, owners will be able to search for the bricks at a designated spot. Pickup is expected to take place late summer into early fall. A new jiu-jitsu studio opened in Juneau this month. It's a nonprofit, and its founders say they want it to be a welcoming and approachable space for anyone who wants to get into the sport. KTOO's Yvonne Crumery went to a beginner class. By putting someone in a chokehold for the first time, she learns firsthand what it means to have a space built on trust, care, and mutual respect.
14: Right off the bat, I wasn't prepared, and I definitely wasn't prepared physically. I didn't have shorts to wear under my gi. That's the jacket, pants, and belt ensemble people typically practice jiu-jitsu in.
15: Sometimes the pants come down a little bit.
14: Totally. That's one of the things I envisioned when I was dreading this today, was getting pants. But Flow State Jiu-Jitsu and Yoga founding member Skylar Bayer saved me from that fate. She found shorts for me. Once we were all suited up, we began to practice holds that everyone else had already learned. Of course, I was the only new person. Bayer walked me through what's called a mount, demonstrating on a willing volunteer.
16: I'm on top of her. Her back's on the mat. This is a very, very bad position for her because my hips are on top of her hips. It means I can, choke her, break her arms, all sorts of things.
14: That willing volunteer was Margaret Katzik, and Katzik quickly threw her off in a graceful motion. Then it was my turn to escape. Sure. I wormed my way out from under Katzik less gracefully. She was a good sport about it. Next, the three of us practiced a chokehold. This was harder for me. Instructor Becca Carboneau checked in on us.
17: Yep. Bring these elbows in and down.
18: How's that feel, Margaret? What are
19: they saying?
14: Katzik kindly indicated I wasn't really doing that much of a chokehold.
17: Yeah, I'm kind of afraid to choke her. Okay.
18: Good.
17: Yeah.
18: She's fine.
14: But getting over fear is sort of what this whole thing is about, Bear told me.
10: One of the things that often happens when people do martial arts is they become more confident.
9: Yeah.
10: So the way they just carry themselves makes them less likely to be targeted.
14: She told me the space is built on consent, trust, and care for the people you're literally grappling with. The people in the hold tap out when they hit their limits, tapping either on their partner's arms or legs or on the mat. Instructor Carboneau told me before class that Flow State started as a way to share jiu-jitsu with the community. She says they try and bring that mutual respect off the mat and into every area of the business.
18: Yeah, so there's a group of us in town that have trained jiu-jitsu for a long time in different spaces, started in different areas, but became a good group of training partners and friends over time, and all really value different styles of training, diversity of thought and experiences.
14: Anne Carboneau loves jiu-jitsu. She's good at it, and she competes across the country.
18: I got bored of running and lifting. I needed something more mentally engaging, and if you do jiu-jitsu, you like, can't think about literally anything else when you're trying not to get strangled.
14: Bear, who was acting as my personal coach for the evening, walked me through another hold and escape, the backpack hold. We're seated on the mat. First, she wraps her legs around my waist from behind me like a koala. Then her arms slide under my armpit and over my shoulder.
10: This is what's going to control you really well. And so what she was just going over was like how to escape that.
17: Okay. Wiggle out like a little animal.
18: Yep.
17: Okay.
18: Yep.
14: And wiggle out I did. Then she shows me how to choke someone from behind. She did it first. And then I got over my fears and I tried. I did a bit better this time. After class, I checked back in with Margaret Katzik to make sure there were no hard feelings about my attempt to choke her. There wasn't. She says she started learning jiu-jitsu years ago for the self-defense aspect. But now, she keeps coming back because it really engages her.
19: Like, I play softball, basketball, volleyball. It's just such a different sport. Yeah, like, I think it just mindful strength. Strengthen like your mind and body. I think it touches all those aspects.
14: And she stays engaged, even when she's not in class, by thinking about how to improve her escapes. She hopes the space will encourage more people to give the sport a shot.
19: You just got to try it. You're starting out at the same place that anybody else has started out.
14: And Flow State also has yoga classes, but this beginner class was enough for me. Tapping out in Juno, I'm Yvonne Cremery.
1: 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Kristen Dobroth is our producer. And I'm Lori Townsend. Good night.

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5: Iran's oil exports have been under sanctions for decades. 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Some energy experts are surprised.
6: This would be a win for its new leadership. It's a win for the Revolutionary Guard.
5: What does it mean for Iran? 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
2: Welcome to Native America Calling. I'm Sean Spruce. As the new nation was forming in 1776, its leaders recognized the importance of developing alliances with the tribes in their midst. The treaties with the Lenape in New York and the Wabanaki nations in Maine were instrumental in setting the Continental Congress on a path to independence. Today we talk with Native historians about reclaiming narratives from 1776. That's coming up after the news.

0: is National Native News. I'm Jill Freitas. A group of Alaska Native organizations is launching a new rural veterinary public health program this month to provide care for animals in dozens of tribes across the state. As Eliona Niden with the Alaska Desk reports, that includes rabies vaccinations, testing for infectious diseases, as well as spaying and neutering.
1: Mike Williams is a musher and the chief of the village of Akiak. He says he and other Alaska Native leaders for years have been advocating for more veterinary care in villages like his.
2: In Akiak, there were two rabid foxes shot this past winter, and there are many loose dogs. I think the main need is vaccinations with rabies and parvo that kills a lot of our animals.
1: The Alaska Federation of Natives' new program is in partnership with the nonprofit, Alaska Native Rural Veterinary. The two-year initiative will bring veterinary services to 80 villages. Arlie Reynolds is a former musher and the medical director for Alaska Native Rural Veterinary. He says rabies is endemic in northern and western Alaska, and up to 25 people are exposed to the virus each year. The exposure usually happens when rabid wildlife like foxes bite village dogs.
3: Dogs have been part of life in rural Alaska since people have been in rural Alaska. When something that has always been a huge benefit to a society becomes a potential threat, it's really a problem. It disrupts the whole foundations of that society or culture.
1: Reynolds says it's difficult to access veterinary care in villages off the road system, and traveling to get care is costly. Additionally, some parts of Alaska experience 7 times the national average of reported cases of children bitten by dogs. He says he hopes the new initiative can help address both of these issues.
3: Most importantly, it'll save trauma on people and dogs, but it'll also save communities and health providing organizations an incredible amount of money.
1: Taking care of pets in villages can also help protect subsistence resources, Reynolds says. One example is vaccinating against distemper that's contagious and fatal to wildlife like seals that many Alaska Native communities hunt. The authors of the new program say they hope it will act as a bridge on the path toward permanent and sustainable veterinary care for tribes. In Anchorage, I am Alona Niden.
0: As communities across the country mark America's 250th anniversary, a new augmented reality experience in Boston is highlighting Indigenous history that's often missing from the nation's founding story. White Snake Projects, in partnership with the North American Indian Center of Boston, has launched Indigenous Stories, a free, self-guided walking tour along Boston's historic Freedom Trail. Available through December 31st, the smartphone experience guides visitors to 6 locations where they can view virtual performances by Native artists and learn about significant events in the city's Indigenous past. The tour explores the forced removal and imprisonment of Indigenous people on Deer Island during King Philip's War, Native enslavement in colonial Boston, the life of African and Indigenous patriot Crispus Attucks, the 1755 Scalp Bounty Proclamation targeting the Penobscot Nation, and the execution of Nipmuc leader Tantamus on Boston Common. Organizers say the project is meant to ensure Indigenous voices are part of the conversation surrounding the nation's semi-quincentennial and to give visitors a more complete understanding of Native people's role in Boston's history. I'm Jill Freitas.
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6: This is Native America Calling. I'm Sean Spruce. Tribes along the east coast of the United States faced difficult decisions to prevent further land loss by the time of the Declaration of Independence. Just 15 days after the declaration was issued, tribal leaders in present-day Maine stepped forward to recognize the young nation. This led the Wabanaki to aid General George Washington in securing the northern border in exchange for mutual support. While the Wabanaki were vital to the Revolutionary War effort, promises made to them by Washington and other American leaders ultimately went unfulfilled. Another overlooked contribution occurred further south, where the 1st Rhode Island Regiment, historically remembered as an all-black unit that fought for the entirety of the war, included several Narragansett tribal citizens. Today, we'll speak with Native historians about how their tribes navigated the events of 1776. Also, we'll speak about how they're reclaiming misunderstood historical narratives. You can join us with comments or questions by calling 1-800-996-2848. That number is also 1-800-99-NATIVE. Joining us now on Zoom from Holton, Maine, is Ezekiel Crofton McDonald. He is the tribal ambassador for the Holton Band of Maliseet Indians, and he is Wolustoque. Hello, Zeke, and welcome to Native America Calling.
7: Hello, thank you for having me.
6: Absolutely. Also on Zoom today, in Providence, Rhode Island, we have Dr. Mac Scott III. He is an assistant professor at Brown University, and he is Narragansett. Mac, welcome to the show, to you as well. Great to have you.
8: Thank you, Sean and Zeke. Glad to be here.
6: I'm glad you're both here. And Zeke, let's talk first about the Treaty of Watertown in 1776. It was the first international treaty that the United States signed, and interestingly enough, it was with the Wabanaki Confederacy. What's the significance of this event 250 years later?
7: Well, thank you. Just a quick note of clarification there. The Watertown Treaty itself, and Watertown Treaty of 1776, was signed in between the Wolustoque Nation and the Mi'kmaq Nation with the Second Continental Congress. They signed it through the Massachusetts Bay General Council. And the Penobscot, the Passamaquoddy, they signed their own treaties, but they weren't part of this specific one. It's in Watertown Treaty of 1776 was specifically in the Wolustoque Mi'kmaq Nations. But in terms of historical significance, I mean, this is something that I grew up learning about here in my community. We're the only Wolustoque community. Wolustoque is Maliseet. That's just the how we say it in our language. But Wolustoque means the people of the river, reference to the St. John River. But you know, I grew up learning about this particular treaty, and it's not something that was often talked about anywhere else, which is something I always found very frustrating. But it's immensely important for us. I mean, it's part of our history. And you know, in your intro there, you talked about how we were the first to ever recognize the sovereignty of the United States. Well, that always, you know, cuts both ways. They also recognized our sovereignty as well. And I grew up empowered by that history, proud to want to learn more about it and share it. I eventually moved up to Canada, where a whole other half of our nation lives. There's only one Wolustoque community here on this side of the border in Maine. There are seven on the other side of the border. So the majority of our people are on that side and have a lot of family up there. So I eventually, continued to pursue this information up in New Brunswick, in my family up in the Wilmot First Nation. And the story they tell is significantly different there. You know, up there, it's all about the peace and friendship treaty relationship with the British Crown. And, you know, they have worked hard to seize treaty rights deriving from the peace and friendship treaty relationship. And it's very little incentive to talk about the brief moment in time when the Wolustoque and the Mi'kmaq signed a treaty with the United States in 1776. And it was a brief moment in time. We signed this agreement to fight alongside the United States, alongside the Continental Army, and in exchange for, it was primarily a trade agreement. There would be a restocking of the supplies available at a truck house in Machias. And it was from our understanding that that would also include prices. Eventually, you know, as you mentioned earlier, those prices did not come to be. They, you know, our people, you know, eventually sent return letters saying these prices were not fulfilled on the side of the states. And if you were actually pull up the text of the Watertown Treaty itself, it doesn't mention prices at all. It doesn't mention prices at all, despite the fact that the, you know, if you were to actually read the treaty minutes themselves, they do mention prices. So, I mean, it's one of those frustrating things that, you know, these were clearly, you know, oral promise within the treaty negotiation that didn't make it within the actual document itself. And it often goes overlooked. So when these prices failed to materialize, we also, you know, made our concerns known. There was a another man who came up from the Continental Army, Colonel John Allen, went up to Wolastoqe territory, found out what went wrong, and we told him. We told him that the treaty is not good enough for us. So we actually ended up renegotiating a new treaty. That was the Treaty of Ekpahok in 1777. I've also heard it called the Wolastoqe Passamaquoddy Treaty of 1777. So that wasn't just with us. The Passamaquoddy Nation joined us with that one as well.
6: And okay.
7: Well,
6: I'm curious, Zeke, the treaty was signed, this initial Treaty of Watertown, with tribal leaders who didn't fully understand that the language that the treaty was written in and the language that was probably spoken during the negotiations. Can you tell us more about what occurred during that signing? And again, you know, the aftermath, because as I understand, the treaty was broken almost immediately afterwards.
7: Yes, almost immediately, which is, it's pretty frustrating. But so the treaty itself was conducted through a translator in French. So our, you know, our delegation had a translator who spoke French, and the Massachusetts General Court had a translator who spoke French, but we did not speak English and we did not read English. And to my understanding, the actual document itself, the printed English version of the document, was never translated into Wolastoqe. It was never translated into French even. So we didn't actually understand what the terms of the English version of the treaty actually said until we returned home. You know, when we got our own translators and realized that the whole bunch of things that we thought were part of the treaty, namely the prices that we agreed upon, weren't there. And seeing as that was one of the main reasons why we were interested in a relationship with the United States at all, that was a massive omission.
6: Mm-hmm. Zeke, I can't help but note the irony here. First international treaty signed by the United States with Native leaders, and yet it was negotiated in the French language. That's kind of interesting there that would occur like that. What was it about the Continental Congress that made these early tribes fairly quick to recognize it?
7: Oh, see, that's one of those things that I've, you know, it's within my scholarship, right? Things that I, you know, research is something that a narrative that I like to play with the question, because, I mean, from our perspective, we had this long treaty relationship with Great Britain. It began in 1725, the Peace and Friendship Treaties, and it was a tenuous relationship. It was repeatedly broken on the part of the British, and one of the understandings that we had was that they would not expand past certain limitations along the river, but they continually kept expanding past it. And in 1760, we had another agreement, which we decided to come to another peace and friendship treaty, Treaty of 1716, which we got a trade agreement. You know, the British agreed to stop expanding past a certain point in the river. And in exchange, they created this truck house system when they promised a fixed price table for furs, and then broke that, you know, broke it almost immediately. You know, three years later is the Rural Proclamation 1763, which changed the way trading happened in the region completely, opened it up to private traders who were able to trade at any prices that they chose, and essentially broke that treaty of 1760. And there was lots of evidence, a historical record of complaints of Wolosequoy, Mi'kmaq, Passamaquoddy, Penobscot people complaining about the abuses at the hands of these truck house owners that were primarily coming down from Nova Scotia, though some from Massachusetts as well. So, you know, when there was a new rebel faction within Massachusetts, that they presented themselves as more equitable alternatives. They intentionally wrote letters to the Wabanaki nations presenting themselves as better trading partners. One of the things that we were denied was guns and ammunition out of these trading posts. Actually, this is one of the efforts on behalf of the Crown was to limit the sale of ammunition and guns, to limit guns from getting in the hands of revolutionaries. But that had the effect of stopping us from accessing guns and ammunition, which was a big part of the treaty promises. So we consider that a massive breach in the treaties. And here is this new rebel faction within Massachusetts that reached out to us and said, we understand that you are suffering at the hands of the British Crown. We have suffered as well. We are creating this new status quo. If you are interested, we will provide you with everything that the Crown has denied you.
6: Okay.
7: And yep.
6: All right, we're going to have to take a short break, Zeke, but we'll come back. And listeners, we're talking right now with Ezekiel Crofton McDonald, tribal ambassador for the Houlton Band of Maliseet Indians. And he's given us a history lesson right now on the Treaty of Watertown, 1776, and related events. Again, we're talking about the Revolutionary War efforts and Native perspectives. So give us a call if you'd like to join us and enter the conversation. 1-800-996-2848. The first Native American woman to argue a case at the Supreme Court, a sitting congressman, and one of the best lacrosse players to ever take the field are among new inductees into the Native American Hall of Fame. We'll hear from some of the 2026 class and talk about how the institution fits in with elevating Native stories. That's on the next Native America Calling.
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0: 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I'm Sean Spruce. We're speaking now with Native historians about their tribal connections to the events of 1776, 250 years ago. Share a comment or ask a question by calling 1-800-996-2848. That is also 1-800-99-NATIVE. Are you a member of a tribe that played a role in the Revolutionary War? If so, how did your people navigate that era politically and militarily? You can also leave a comment on our website and social media pages. Go to our Facebook, Instagram, Blue Sky, or even Threads. On the line right now, we have Ezekiel Crofton McDonald in Houlton, Maine, tribal ambassador for the Houlton Band of Maliseet Indians. And Zeke, here we are. It's almost the 250th anniversary, just a few days away from the 4th of July, since the adoption of the Declaration of Independence. How is the Houlton Band of Maliseet Indians marking the occasion?
1: Oh, I don't know. I don't think there's anything particularly special going on here. There's the in town. It's 4th of July parade. We have a float in the town parade. The reservation here is only one spot, part of a larger town called Houlton, Maine. And we have a float. The cultural director here, she was in charge of it, and she chose the theme "Water is Life." So we're gonna have that particular theme.
0: Well, I know you've been working on educating others about the history of that area where you live. How's that going? Are people receptive to learning this information, these perspectives?
1: Yes, to a certain extent. I mean, one of the things that I've been gratified that people have reached out just past, it's the 250th anniversary. It's the 250th anniversary of the Watertown Treaty. And people are starting to be curious about this thing. You know, something I grew up learning about from my elders. And it was one of those things that was a quiet thing that we quietly kind of whispered to each other. We were the first to recognize the United States, and they recognized us as well. They might forget their own history, but we never have. And it's one of those things that is starting to enter the public consciousness. People want to talk about it a little bit more, but even now, mostly what people want to talk about is that pro-American narrative. They want to talk about how we fought to secure the northern border for the United States. They don't want to talk about why would we fight for the United States to secure their borders. The reason why we went to war was for our own reasons. And that part is that frequently people don't want to have that discussion. And sometimes I enter these spaces and I want to talk about this, and I meet pushback, because either you're looking at it from the Canadian perspective or the American perspective, and each of those perspectives use this treaty history to advance their own story on this land, their own claim to sovereignty and their own nationhood on this land. And they want to use our treaty history for those ends. And okay. I can find that very frustrating.
0: Great insights, Zeke. Really appreciate you coming on the show today. Fantastic conversation going so far. Dr. Max Scott III is another one of our guests. He's an assistant professor at Brown University. He is Narragansett. And Mac, you say we can't talk about the Narragansett Nation's involvement in the Revolutionary War without talking about King Philip's War, which took place a century before the Revolution, and it's sometimes called the First Indian War. For listeners who might not be familiar, how were Narragansett lands and governance affected by this war?
2: Yes, thank you, Sean. Before I begin, I would just like to say, unlike Zeke, I'm not a cultural ambassador for the Narragansett Indian Nation. We have, historian, we have a tribal preservation, historical preservation officer, we have elders who can all speak to everything that I'm going to talk about in a way in which, I would defer to them. So I just want to make sure that it's clear that I'm speaking for myself as a scholar and a historian and not the Narragansett Nation writ large. Thank you for, recognizing in order to really understand what is happening in 1776 among The Narragansett people and a lot of people that comprise the southern parts of the Dawnland, you have to really consider 1676, like you said, a century earlier, because what happens in that conflict is in many ways a precursor of what would happen a century later. Now, this is radio, so I can't really like show the image, but I'm sure many of the listeners are familiar with the Join or Die political cartoon created by Benjamin Franklin in 1754. And although that image was created in reference to what is remembered today as the French and Indian War, and it's a little bit of a side is if you want to know who is to blame for a conflict in American history, it is whoever is listed first, right? So the French and Indian War, it's the French and the Indians, although Native people fought on both sides of the conflict. The Mexican-American War, it's the Mexicans, the Vietnam War, it's the Vietnamese. And the conflict that we're talking about, like you said, King Philip's War, is referring to the Wampanoag Sachem Metacom, aka King Philip, and assigning obviously the blame for that conflict on him. For anyone who is unfamiliar with the Franklin Join or Die political cartoon, it might be worth a search. Although, like I said, it was produced for the French and Indian War, the reason why I mention it here is because the image was repurposed during the Revolutionary Era, and that's really where it gets its fame. It's a symbol of intercolonial solidarity. If you study the image, there's a subtext that people in the American colonies would have understood almost instantly. So when you look at the image, all of the colonies comprise a portion of a snake, right? And the snake's mm-hmm. severed body, except for the head. The head is labeled NE for New England. And this is because Franklin, when he drew the cartoon, the New England colonies, Rhode Island, Massachusetts, Connecticut, et cetera, did not need to join together because they had already formed an alliance. And this was called the United Colonies. And that comes from that first conflict. And in that was the first intercolonial alliance of English speaking persons. And they had joined in an attempt to kind of create what they would call a New England by erasing what is the Dawn Land. The conflict was one of the deadliest conflicts per capita on Turtle Island. So from its very beginning, the unity of those who would come to fashion themselves as Americans began in opposition to Native peoples and as a way to dispossess and erase indigenous populations. And of course, this modus operandi, this effort to unite in opposition to indigenous lifeways continues to this day.
0: Mac, I went ahead and looked up online an image of the Join or Die cartoon. It's exactly as you describe it, the snake being cut into different sections. As you mentioned, the deadliest war in early colonial American history. How did your people recover from these major losses? And what was the state of the tribe by the time of the declaration in 1776?
2: Yeah, so there's... The war, like I said, like you said, is per capita extremely deadly. So for the Narragansett Confederacy, just before the war breaks out, there's somewhere around 10,000 members within the group. After the war, we're talking a few hundred, right? So this is devastating beyond devastating. And what is happening is that this conflict, you know, commonly referred to as King Philip's War, which is really what I like to use and what some other people call it, the War for New England, because that's really what it was, right? I try not to ascribe to the blame game of naming our wars, you know, by the first person or whoever is trying to blame.
0: Sure.
2: For doing the war. But by 1776, so what happens is by 1776, after 100 years passed,

0: this war for New England. Everything that the colonists had really fought and died for in 1676 had largely come to fruition. So through acts of like genocidal violence and enslavement, the colonial mission to really dispossess and supplant the Dawnlands indigenous population had proceeded almost completely unabated. So when the Revolutionary War rolls around, Native people in the region are no longer command the power or populations to have a determinative sway on the outcome of the war. So, if anything, what 1776 highlights for many was the desperate conditions under which Native peoples maintain their communities and connections. So you could find Native peoples participating in the war as an act of expediency, either to earn some much needed income or to free themselves from exploitative indentures. But that would have been the experience.
1: Okay. Matt, let's talk about the 1st Rhode Island Regiment, one of the few units in the Continental Army to serve throughout the entire Revolutionary War. For years, it was known as an all-black unit, but you and others from the Narragansett Nation point out that it included Native people as well. Tell us more about the 1st Rhode Island Regiment.
0: Yeah, so there's if you search the 1st Rhode Island Regiment, you'll get results that will turn its AKA, right? The Black Regiment, like you said, still. You will also likely come across a well-known Revolutionary era watercolor. It's from 1781, and it's an image depicting a black soldier from the Rhode Island Regiment. So this has become the narrative of the group. But in their book, From Slaves to Soldiers, authors Robert Geek and Loren Spears explain that despite the common name, there were many Native Americans that also served in the regiment. But I think it's important for your listeners to know and understand that the oversight of the common historical narrative is by no means benign, right? Instead, this is intentional. By naming the regiment the Black Regiment and depicting the soldiers as only African descended peoples, the way we remember the 1st Rhode Island Regiment works to both normalize and perpetuate settler colonial logics of erasure and inconsequence.
1: Mac, I'm doing a lot of Googling talking to you here. I'm looking up all these images. I see this images
0: I'm sorry, I'm sorry,
1: of, no, I'm learning a ton here. This is great. I'm looking at this image of this black militia member back in the day, or 1st Rhode Island Regiment member. Really, really intriguing. Now, you've been part of a program called Reimagining New England Histories, and it sets out to improve how black and indigenous history is integrated into K-12 curriculum in northeastern schools. What is Reimagining New England Histories, and how much progress has been made?
0: All right, thank you for that question. And I don't know. I think there is progress being made, but it's really hard to tell. I'll explain for a few reasons why. But essentially, this project was funded by a grant from the Andrew W. Mellon Foundation, and it was born out of the social justice movement that was highlighted during the early 2020s. So this project sought to contend with the inequalities that we had been witnessing on our TV screens. And by asking the question, what can be done to inspire greater social, political, and economic equality? So what we at the Ruth J. Simmons Center, along with some of our partners, said is that the region's foundational narrative is deeply rooted in the settler colonial logics of dispossession and disappearance, and that these are so enduring and exclusionary that they continue to shape the way that people conceptualize the histories and

0: really terrific exhibit. So maybe some of the listeners have been had a chance to be able to see that. Right now, I'm preparing an anthology to send to publishers that features 49 pieces that highlight and detail the experiences of Black and Indigenous persons and communities throughout New England. And finally, we created a standards-aligned K-12 curriculum that foregrounds the importance and significance of the contributions made by Native and Black communities in both the historical and contemporary eras. And you can find the curriculum if you it's at sites .brown.edu RNEH K-12, or you can just search RNEH K-12 curriculum. So that's for any teachers out there that are looking for materials that foreground and talk about the important ways in which Black and Indigenous communities contributed to the historical and contemporary realities in New England.
1: Dr. Mack Scott III explaining to us some of the history with the Narragansett Nation and its involvement in the Revolutionary War, beginning back even 100 years earlier with King Philip's War and how that all evolved into future negotiations and military events. Join us if you'd like to participate in this conversation. Maybe you are from a tribe that has a connection to the Revolutionary War. 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The number's 1-800-996-2848. 1-800-99-NATIVE. That'll work just as well. Or visit us on social media, Facebook, Instagram. Those are probably our two most popular platforms with social media. So go ahead and post, like, comment on today's show. We'll be right back. We're going to continue this conversation, and we have another guest who's going to join us as well.
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I'm your host, Sean Spruce, and today we are speaking with Native historians about their tribe's early interactions with the United States 250 years ago. 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We have Dr. Max Scott III on the line, assistant professor at Brown University. He is also a Narragansett tribal member. And Mac, I want to ask you about the Narragansett Nation's current relationship with America 250 and how you're reflecting on this anniversary coming up.

0: So I haven't seen too much kind of like Zeke, where this is more of a, American holiday and celebration, and we actually have our what we call it, our green corn harvest or August meeting, and that is the second. So it's, somewhat a month away, but the second weekend in August, and that's like our big celebration. So I'm sure that, part of this, remembrance would be celebrated at that time too. But I'd like to invite anyone, all of your listeners, to attend that if they are in there and they have an opportunity. But in reflecting on America at 250 and the celebrations, I want to just take a quick second to kind of provide a what I believe is a stark example of how the logics of settler colonialism continue to erase Native peoples and really inform the way in which the people in the country kind of see themselves. So, despite what lawmakers in Texas recently decided, the separation of church and state and religious freedom remain among the most important tenets of American idealism and identity. And I used to teach high school in Virginia. And in Virginia, they will tell you that these ideals originated with them, right? They say, well, Thomas Jefferson wrote this document called the Virginia Statute of Religious Freedom in 1777, and that's where these ideas come from. I also taught high school in Rhode Island, and there in Rhode Island, they will tell you no, right? Not Virginia. They'll say
1: Okay.
0: no, these ideas about religious freedom and separation of church and state originated in Rhode Island, with Roger Williams in the 1630s and 1640s. So, a good hundred, almost a century and a half before. But in either case, the true authors of the freedoms that many Americans hold so dear, is not truly revealed, because and the reason why is because it doesn't fit with the narrative that interprets all things indigenous as retrogressive.
1: All right.
0: The fact is that Roger Williams had his epiphany about the merits of religious freedom while living in the Narragansett country under the protection of the Narragansett people, whose population actively practiced freedom of conscience, right? Or what Roger Williams would become known for, what Rhode Island would become known for, and in many ways, what the United States would become known for. But that, history of the indigenous peoples of the Narragansett as the originators of those deeply held American ideals isn't well known or isn't talked about because
1: Okay.
0: it doesn't fit with the narrative.
1: All right. More really, really insightful comments here today. History lesson, historical perspective. Dr. Max Scott III, our second guest on the show, just keeping it going here for our listeners, keeping us engaged and interested. And I'm going to go ahead and introduce a third guest now who joins us from Bartlesville, Oklahoma, Jeremy Johnson. He is the Cultural Education Director of the Delaware Tribe of Indians and also a citizen of the Delaware Tribe of Indians. Jeremy, welcome to Native America Calling. Hello.
2: Hey, Kudamosi Hutch. How are you? I'm doing well today. I'm glad to be on.
1: I'm doing well too. Thank you for asking. Now, we spoke with our other guests about how much indigenous land had been taken by 1776. And that same year, a Lenape leader by the name of Chief White Eyes addressed the Continental Congress in Philadelphia to improve relations and protect Lenape territory. Who was Chief White Eyes, Jeremy, and why did he go before this newly formed government?
2: Well, Chief White Eyes was a Lenape man who was born in around about 1730, and he rose through the ranks of his community to become a leader. He had seen the French and Indian War. He had seen Pontiac's War you know, often referred to as Pontiac's Rebellion. He had seen the Battle of Bushy Run. He had dealt with and seen his other communities, the Lenape communities, dealing with the British and the French. So it kind of goes back to that French-Indian War. Our people had been in contact with European colonists for well over 200 years by that time. And so we've had relationships with the Dutch and the Swedish and the English as they came to what they called the New World, of course, what we call now Lenape Hoking, our Lenape homelands, which encompass all of eastern Pennsylvania, all of New Jersey, southeastern New York, and northern Delaware. And so we've had this long relationship with the colonists of different nations of European coming from Europe, and a lot of trade had started with that. And so we had these complicated relationships anyway. And so what White Eyes, as his family and community were navigating these trade agreements and things, he saw our Lenape peoples side with the French in the French and Indian War. And they saw the result of that with the British and the signing of the Treaty of Easton in 1758. And what that treaty did is it removed our Lenape peoples further away from our original homelands into western Pennsylvania and the Ohio territories. And we also had Commander-in-Chief of the British armies, Amherst, who began to tighten the trade with our Lenape communities. They started tightening down, not giving guns, ammunition, and gunpowder. And that had negative effects on our communities when it came to hunting and things like that. So we saw this happening, and he saw this happening. And he saw this newly forming nation, basically, these people who were fighting against the British. He saw encroachments of settlers into lands which were agreed upon were going to be Lenape lands in 1758. There was a lot of discontent in our Lenape communities throughout the lands they were on. And so what he saw was, and he tried to preach to others, basically, as he saw was a disagreement between a father and his children, as it was put. So the disagreement being between King George and the colonists there. And he tried to advocate to stay neutral through all of this. Don't get involved with another, with anyone else's family business. Well, that's kind of the mindset, even as he began moving forward. And he actually was a part of Washington's forces. He actually achieved the rank of a colonel in Washington's forces. He was a man who knew George Washington, and he was also a close friend with the first Indian agent of the United States, George Morgan. So when he went to Continental Congress, what he was basically trying to do was to establish that relationship because he saw this emerging power. And so that they could remain neutral, but establish a relationship so they can continue to trade and hopefully live in the ways they had before in the community and with their traditional and cultural ways.
1: And how was he received when he went before the Continental Congress?
2: Actually, he was received well. It began negotiations with the Lenape. And in fact, White Eyes had to convince others who had opposed both British and American forces in other communities to come to the table and talk about peace, because you had great leaders and great warriors in the western Pennsylvania and Ohio territories, people like Chief Hoopelcon or Chief Pipe, and you had Killbuck, who was one of the most feared Lenape warriors in the West, and he had to convince our own communities to come to the table to establish this relationship. So by 1778, after the United States was pretty much formed as a nation then, there was a treaty signed, and it was the first treaty between the newly formed nation of the United States and a native nation, and that was signed in September of 1778. So he was successful in negotiating that treaty between our Lenape communities and the newly formed United States.
1: Okay.
2: And in that treaty, we were promised a 14th state. We were promised two representatives in Congress, trade goods and things of that nature. And we promised to basically aid the United States in building forts and allow safe passage to the lands in which we lived.
1: Okay. Now with Jeremy, this is the Treaty of Fort Pitt that you're referring to, 1778. And this is really interesting that it included this essentially a 14th state that would be for Native interests. Obviously, that didn't work out. What happened?
2: Yeah. So this 14th state, well, all of the treaty basically began to fall apart when 6 months later, after the signing, Chief White Eyes was murdered in the Ohio Territories. And it was basically covered up that he was murdered by fellow militiamen for the Americans. They came back because they realized they needed the alliance with the Lenape, or the Delawares, as we referred to them. And they basically told our communities that he had died of smallpox, when in fact he had been killed by fellow militiamen. And so that treaty began to fall apart immediately. And so that, again, raised conflict between our communities and the American forces.
1: All right. Thank you, Jeremy. We have time for a caller. This is Eric, who is listening up in Lapway, Idaho, Nez Perce Country on station KIYE. Hello, brother. You're on the air.
3: Hey, talk to me with Sean. I just really enjoyed the gentleman's last comments, and I just wanted to piggyback a little bit off of that. I'm a descendant of Tom Hill from the Lenape people, Delaware people, so I appreciate his words and history of that. And I just wanted to say a little bit about the, you know, with the Nez Perce, you know, early settlements for us, you know, we have archaeological evidence of villages along the Clearwater, Salmon, and Snake Rivers as early as 500 BC. And then, you know, as you know, our villages in life, you know, Cain, we had many villages throughout the Northeast Oregon, Washington, and Idaho, you know, and it really changed and transformed in the 1700s where, you know, we acquired the horse. The Nez Perce became horse master riders and breeders. It allowed us to go travel to the Great Plains to hunt buffalo and trade with other tribes. You know, and the early hardships came in the 1700s as well. Smallpox epidemic devastated the populations. Enemies in the East acquired firearms, pushing the Nemipu onto the defensive side of things. And so then our first encounters came in the early 1800s with Lewis and Clark. First met them, you know, up there near present-day Weipe, Idaho. And we found them when they were nearly starving, and the tribe provided food and helped the explorers build dugout canoes and whatnot. And then the French fur traders came into play, you know, in the early 1800s as well. And then the loss started to happen after that with the treaties and the loss of lands and, you know, the expansion with gold and all that. And so when I think about, you know, how it's transformed in 2000, you know, in 250 years, I asked this question, you know, to the American people. How do you judge how America's done in terms of how equal is everybody? You know, they want all men are created equal. Well, what does that really mean in the American eyes? Are all men created equal? Now that you look back at 250 years and see what America's done, you know.
1: That's the question. That is certainly the question that our caller Eric in Lapway, Idaho, poses. Really appreciate that call. And mentioning the Lewis and Clark expedition, which occurred, you know, began in 1804. So not long after the Declaration was signed, you know, there was already this push towards the far western frontier that all plays into this topic we're talking about today. And Jeremy Johnson, I want to go back to you. We've got time for one more question before we got to wrap up. And you were recently featured in a New York Times article about the efforts by you and other Lenape people to reestablish connections to your homelands in New York. How are those efforts proceeding?
2: You know, it's a process. We've been disconnected from our original homelands for well over 200 years. And so it's something that we have been striving for, to reconnect, because the importance of where we originated to our culture and traditional ways, the understanding you gain by being in those places is immense. So it is an effort that we have committed to, in taking community members, tribal citizens out to experience the lands and to also educate people around about who the original inhabitants of the Lenape Hohokam are and where they are now. because that's a long history there, long, complicated history. We could spend hours talking about our forced displacements and removals from our homelands. And those efforts have been successful in many ways. We have a lot of work to do in reestablishing our connection with our homelands and the communities that are there now.
1: All right. Any thoughts on America 250, Jeremy, before we wrap up? What are your plans for the 4th of July?
2: You know, I'm just going to spend some time with family while we have it over the weekend, but nothing really to celebrate other individuals that go on. We kind of think and reflect back on our relationships and how hopefully we can move forward in better ways because, you know, this has been a history fraught with turbulence, conflict, and trauma, and we can only hope to move forward and make things better for everyone.
1: And with that, we're out of time. But before we wrap up, I want to thank our guests, Jeremy Johnson, Zeke Crofton McDonald, and Professor Mac Scott III. Join us again tomorrow when we will hear from Native leaders and cultural advocates recently inducted into the National Native American Hall of Fame. I'm Sean Spruce. You've been listening to the one, the only Native America Calling.

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3: Spaghetti Western Swing.
4: They rode in from the east.
3: West.
4: They rode in from the west.
5: On Clydesdales.
3: No, you got it all wrong.
5: Oh, what do you know?
4: Who's telling this story?
3: I am.
4: Settle down. Many a good cowboy has told the story about Mama Luigi's restaurant.
3: Oh, the Italian food.
5: Or was it a Chinese restaurant?
4: They ordered spaghetti.
3: You know, there's nothing like Western spaghetti.
4: And pasta primavera.
5: But they were out of spaghetti.
3: Then there was an argument.
4: And

0: hang the history of American covert operations around his neck. In 1953, President Eisenhower is elected and decided that an arms race against the Soviets, a conventional arms race, would bankrupt the United States. President Eisenhower decided it's a matter of policy that the United States would project power by building nuclear weapons and running covert operations. And he elevates Alan Dulles to become the CIA director. Let us recall that the fear, in addition to the ignorance of what the other side was up to, and the secrecy that enveloped the CIA, toxic cocktail of secrecy, ignorance, and fear, was not unlike what life was like here in the United States after the September 11th attacks 25 years ago.
1: Tim, this early stage of the CIA, I mean, you can see how some of the conspiracy theories that we now hear about the CIA may have had their roots in this period. I mean, the CIA was trying to drop people behind enemy lines, interfere with the politics and society of adversary nations. But there is one other thing that you've written about in this era, which I find fascinating, which is this thing, Operation Artichoke, which began in the early 1950s. Dulles was involved in that. It was an attempt to find out if the CIA could work out how to control people's minds by giving them LSD and other drugs. What exactly was Operation Artichoke, and did it launch 1,000 conspiracy theories?
0: Well, the reality is much more bizarre and terrifying than any conspiracy theorist could devise. During the Korean War, the CIA, realizing against its will almost, that it was being played and deceived by double agents. That is, someone who says, hello, I am a Russian and I would like to defect and work for the CIA and I have all this interesting information to impart. But the guy is controlled by Moscow the entire time. Dulles wanted a system by which you could interrogate people like that and know with a degree of certainty that they were telling the truth. And during the Korean War, Russians, Chinese, and others were taken to secret prisons that were established and controlled by the CIA and tortured and given drugs, heroin, LSD, speed, methamphetamine. And what Dulles was in search of in this program that eventually evolved into a domestic program codenamed MK Ultra, he was looking for a truth serum. Something that would loosen the tongue of the suspected double agent. This went on for 20 years. In one phase of this, during the 1950s, federal prisoners in the United States were given LSD for 77 consecutive days.
2: Oh, wow.
0: And at the end of this horrific experiment, they came to a conclusion that there was only one drug that could really loosen the tongue, and that was alcohol. Everybody knew that already. And when the jig was up 20 years later in the 70s, in the midst of the Watergate crisis, Richard Helms, then the director, tried to destroy every record pertaining to MK Ultra. The secret prison part, that is something that I uncovered. And of course, these places were precursors to the secret prison system that the CIA set up after 9/11.
2: Even to today, you're saying?
0: Oh, yes.
1: Well, in terms of things that resonate down the decades, on The Global Story, Tim, some of our listeners play a game called Bay of Pigs Bingo, because for some reason, the Bay of Pigs CIA operation is a story which comes up time and time again when we make episodes. And it is a next major moment in the story of the CIA. It was an attempt by the CIA to overthrow Fidel Castro by landing Cuban exiles on the island of Cuba. It failed miserably. But why do we hear about it so often?
0: Well, Fidel Castro took Cuba with his guerrilla army and overthrew an immensely corrupt and deeply pro-American regime. And the CIA at first were impressed by Castro and his promises of democracy. Fidel famously came to the United States after the Cuban Revolution.
3: Bearded Fidel Castro, visiting the big town and ignoring police security warnings by mingling freely with the crowd.
0: Got something of a hero's welcome.
3: They managed to get him into a motorcade for a short ride to his hotel. But the welcomers are eager to see him, to touch him.
0: But then decided that, no, they were wrong about that. And he was a dedicated communist who was working hand in glove with the Soviets. Alan Dulles first convinced President Eisenhower, whose 8 years in office were coming to an end, and then the newly inaugurated President John F. Kennedy took office in January 1961, that this would be child's play. The CIA recruited several thousand Cuban exiles, trained them up in Guatemala, and launched a military attack.
3: Cuban revolutionary troops such as these have invaded Castro's leftist island fortress, reportedly rallied by a mysterious coded radio message. Alert, alert, look well at the rainbow. The fish will be running very soon.
0: Eisenhower assured President Kennedy, who was then less than 3 months in office, that he had an 80% chance of success. Well, he had a 0% chance of success because the planning of this was penetrated by Cuban intelligence service.
3: Meanwhile, in Havana, acting Foreign Minister Olivares shows foreign envoys and newsmen scorched fragments of what may have been rockets fired during the B-26 raids. As might be expected, he points an accusing finger at the U.S. The same line is followed at a dramatic meeting of the United Nations General Assembly's Political Committee by Cuban Foreign Minister Raul Roa, charging his nation has been invaded by what he terms mercenaries from Guatemala and Florida. Quickly, forcefully, the charges are denied by Chief U.S. Delegate Adlai E. Stevenson.
4: These charges are totally false, and I deny them categorically. The United States has committed no aggression against Cuba, and no offensive has been launched from Florida or from any other part of the United States.
0: In fact, the New York Times got wind that it was happening weeks before it did happen, and Alan Dulles leaned on the publisher of the New York Times to suppress that story.
1: The Bay of Pigs, Tim, was the end of Alan Dulles.
0: Yes, it broke him.
1: So he, by the end of the Bay of Pigs, was no longer in charge of the CIA. And the picture that you're painting here is of an agency which sounds inept, incompetent, and largely unsuccessful. Nonetheless, the United States goes on to win the Cold War. Are you saying that by the time the Berlin Wall fell and the Soviet Union disintegrated, that the United States and the West won the Cold War because of the CIA or in spite of the CIA?
0: Well, I think neither, really, to be honest. The Soviet Union collapsed because Soviet communism was a rotten, corrupt, vicious political and economic system. The CIA did score several impressive successes. For example, in Poland with the WIN operation, secret CIA support for democracy in Poland. But when the Soviet Union collapsed, the CIA was bereft. How are you going to be a great intelligence service without a great enemy? People were asking aloud. They were asking me, as a reporter for the New York Times, you know, what are we supposed to do now? Well, then in August of 1998, Al-Qaeda exploded powerful truck bombs at two American embassies in East Africa, one in Nairobi, Kenya, one in Dar es Salaam, Tanzania.
5: Car bombs exploded minutes apart outside the embassies in Kenya and in neighboring Tanzania. And right now, no one has claimed responsibility for the attacks.
6: Kenyan television is reporting that a van packed with explosives caused that blast. There are unconfirmed reports that an Arab-speaking suspect has now been taken into custody.
7: Glass and debris cut through a long line of people waiting to get into a bank on the same street, turning the sidewalk red with blood.
0: I flew out to Nairobi, saw the damage, 224 Kenyans dead, 12 Americans, including two CIA officers at the U.S. Embassy, dead. The idea that an obscure terrorist organization could pull off two simultaneous bombings 3,000 miles from its base, this was something new.
8: These acts of terrorist violence are abhorrent. They are inhuman. We will use all the means at our disposal to bring those responsible to justice, no matter what or how long it takes.
0: And then the CIA mission became counterterrorism. And you see resurfacing some of the most brutal Cold War tactics, including secret prisons, including torture. And you see the CIA being converted from an intelligence organization that conducts espionage and analysis into a paramilitary organization which kills people. For 10 years after 9/11, the point of the secret prisons and the torture and brutal interrogation that went on inside them was to see if anybody knew about a second or third or fourth wave of attacks that was going to follow on after 9/11, and two, to hunt down and kill Osama bin Laden. Now, there is a mass of circumstantial evidence, and I have been told this by no less than the man who served as deputy director and acting director of the CIA, that the path that was blazed to bin Laden's door was blazed by the recruitment through espionage of al-Qaeda soldiers who pointed the way for the CIA to bin Laden's compound in Abbottabad, Pakistan. And the raid, when it happened, there were officers inside CIA headquarters on that date whom I've interviewed who were watching the television and saw a crowd gathering outside the White House as President Obama announced success of the operation to get bin Laden.
9: The United States has conducted an operation that killed Osama bin Laden, the leader of al-Qaeda.
0: And they were chanting, USA, USA, as crowds often do. And they started chanting, CIA, CIA. And one CIA officer at headquarters turned to another and said, well, this will never happen again. It was a high point for the reputation of the CIA, and justly so.
2: I remember I was, I lived here. I worked for NPR at the time, working in D.C. There were cheers outside of the White House for USA. I will also say, though, Tim, I was part of our team at NPR that was the first team flown into Pakistan to report on the aftermath of bin Laden. And people thought my own colleagues were CIA agents. I mean, sure. There is massive distrust of, let's say, a white foreigner operating around Pakistan at that time. And it did make me wonder about the reverberations that the CIA had as to how it operated throughout the war on terror days in many parts of the world.
0: Well, I think that the secret prisons and the torture conducted inside them is a stain on the honor of the United States will never wash away. President George W. Bush, after 9/11, said that the United States was on a crusade. His word, and a word that has a certain resonance. And I believe that people around the world remember that with equal clarity as they remember the killing of Osama bin Laden.
1: What's the future of the agency, Tim? I mean, Donald Trump has sacked some 1,200 CIA staff. He has said he wants to concentrate more on domestic affairs, but it's not to say that U.S. covert ops have not continued. I mean, we saw a successful operation recently in Venezuela. There have been strikes on boats in the Gulf of Mexico. There have been the operations in Iran, threats of intervention in Cuba. Do these kinds of foreign adventures by the United States, could they continue without the backing of the CIA, or will something else just rise up in the agency's place?
0: The CIA is providing intelligence support for these strikes against boats. You speak of the kidnapping of Nicolas Maduro as a success. Well, a daring and bold operation conducted with crucial intelligence support from the CIA.
1: Operationally a success, politically is a different question. That depends on your point of view, doesn't it?
0: Tactical success. The CIA was instrumental in the assassination of the Ayatollah Khamenei, the supreme leader of Iran, by pinpointing his location. Again, a tactical success. But the CIA depends on the recruitment of foreigners to provide it with secret intelligence. It depends on the willingness of Russians, Iranians, Chinese to come to an American intelligence officer and agree to commit treason against their own countries. Do you think the word of the United States will be trusted in years to come? Today, the CIA is in a real fix in the recruitment of foreign agents. And the CIA is seen as the hidden hand of everything that nefarious that happens in the world. Secrecy does not fit well in an open democratic society. And this tension between secrecy and democracy will always be with us. It will never go away.
2: Tim, thank you for taking the time to speak with us and for sharing all your expertise. We really appreciate it.
1: Yeah, Tim, it was really fantastic to talk this through with somebody who knows the CIA like maybe nobody else. Thank you.
0: You're more than welcome.
2: That was Tim Weiner, author of the books Legacy of Ashes, The History of the CIA, and The Mission, the CIA in the 21st Century. A big thank you to him.
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11: Anything you can imagine has the label Made in China on it, right? 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
18: You can have your cake and eat it too, especially if you know how they turn a phrase of folk wisdom in Italian, French, or Spanish. Coming up, Michaela Tartaglia tells us how to count our chickens where sleeping dogs lie.
19: Anytime we try to explain them, they make sense if you put a little bit of thoughts into that, but they don't at the very beginning.
18: For the last 75 years, rock music has been the soundtrack of our world. 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
18: And historian David McCullough reminds us how the Wright brothers changed the world.
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18: Come along for the hour ahead. It's Travel with Rick Steves.
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18: The origins of rock and roll music are usually traced to the early blues of the American South. Over the years, popular music branched out in new directions, and by the 1950s, the songs you heard on the radio were energized by teenage rebellion and a spirit of freedom. The stories behind the music are featured at the Rock and Roll Hall of Fame and Museum in Cleveland. Their CEO, Greg Harris, joins us on today's Travel with Rick Steves to tell us what they're up to lately as one of Ohio's hottest visitor attractions. Coming up, we'll also revisit our conversation with the late historian David McCullough, back when his book about the Wright brothers had just been published. McCullough dedicated his life to helping us better understand the people and events that changed the nation. His work on the Wright brothers reminds us of what's genuinely great about America. Let's start the hour looking at some of the curious expressions we might use in our everyday speech, especially when you compare them with the words people live by in other cultures. Have you ever wondered why shouldn't you look a gift horse in the mouth? And not to split hairs, but is that the same horse you shouldn't put before the cart? Though, if you're in Spain, you might be told to avoid building a house with the roof first, especially if it's raining frogs and snakes. Well, it's all Greek to me, unless, of course, you speak Greek, in which case it might strike you as Chinese. Idioms are everywhere, and they exist across all languages and all cultures. Michaela Tartaglia has been collecting expressions in four languages and noting the similarities and differences between them. She's compiled her 25 favorites in her book called An Apple a Day, 25 Surprising Universal Idioms and Their Origins. She's here today to take us on a cross-cultural language journey. Michaela, thanks for being here.
4: Thank you, Rick, for having me today.
18: Now, tell us about yourself, first of all, because you're a chef. You've written a book about pasta, so you're a foodie, but you also have a book about idioms. What came first for you, your love of food or your love of language?
4: That's a tricky question. I would say both of them. Food, you know, when you're an Italian born and raised, it goes by default, your love for food. I could not be otherwise. So that's easy.
18: So you grew up in Turin in the north of Italy, and you spent summers with your grandparents outside of Napoli, Naples. Tell me how that contributed to your fascination with language and idioms.
4: Language and idioms always been a very important part of my life. But academically, I went to Liceo Classico, which is in a high, kind of high school where you study ancient languages. So Latin and ancient Greek. It's your major, let's say that way.
18: So in Italy, when you go to school, you can choose what sort of specialty?
4: Yes, you do. So it's very completely different system.
18: So as a child, you knew you wanted to do not mathematics or chemistry, but language.
4: Yes, that language is Latin and ancient Greek.
18: So the book is 25 Surprisingly Universal Idioms. What is an idiom?
4: Idioms are way of saying expressions that we use on a daily basis in all the languages across the world. You just open this saying, I don't understand Greek. That's what you guys say in English?
18: Yeah.
4: In Italian, we say, io non parlo l'arabo. I don't speak Arabic.
18: So we say, it's all Greek to me. If I'm confused, it's all Greek to me.
4: And we say Arabic.
18: There you go.
4: So everything is so relative. We think in a very similar way, but we express our concept with different forms.
18: Well, yeah, obviously a Greek person would have the same opportunity to say, I'm confused, but they wouldn't say it's all Greek to me because that'd be the opposite.
4: Of course, yeah. So it's a very fun way to see how idioms really can represent a lot about our culture and the way we picture, envisioning pretty much the same concept.
18: You know, I like that just about Italy, because Italy is, I mean, I think it's one of my very favorite places. And a big part of that is the way of communicating. Everything is issimo.
4: Yes.
18: Do you say that, issimo?
4: Always. Also, you know, Italians, they're well known to exaggerate. As an Italian, I should warn everybody that whatever Italians say on issimo, you should take it a good 25-30% down. Because we love to exaggerate.
18: So you grew up in Italy. And what is a favorite expression that you enjoyed when you were growing up that you have not heard in the United States, and you wish in the United States we had a fun way to say that?
19: The one that in Italian we say, non puoi avere la botte piena e la moglie ubriaca. You cannot have the wife drunk and the barrel full at the same time.
18: So wait a minute. So you can't have a drunk wife and a full barrel of wine at the same time?
19: Yeah, because that's not possible.
18: That's very Italian. You see, that's an insight into the Italian culture, because it's vino in veritas or whatever. You
19: exactly.
18: Know? Yeah.
19: You know, expressions and idioms really represents the culture you're coming from. So Italian culture is really based on food. Obviously, wine is a part of the culture. In fact, many factories in Italy, that they provide like a voucher for lunches, the glass of wine is included in the meal.
18: In the workers' lunch?
19: Yes. Yeah. Even if you work with machinery, one glass.
18: I learned why.
19: It's part of food. It's part of complementary part with your meal.
18: No. What they told me in the Cinque Terre was, if you drink water, the fish will swim in your stomach.
19: Exactly.
18: You have to have wine. Michela Tartaglia has a passion for linguistics and linguini. She explores the backstories behind 25 universal idioms in her book, An Apple a Day. Michela also runs the Pasta Casa Linga lunch counter at Seattle's Pike Place Market and shares recipes in her cookbook, Pasta for All Seasons. Her website is michelatartaglia.com. Michela, I love the way different languages accommodate different passions from one culture to another. And of course, in Italy, it's living well. It's la dolce vita, right? When I cross the border into Italy, people say, il dolce far niente, the sweetness of doing nothing. Nobody crosses the border into the United States and say, the sweetness of doing nothing. We say, work hard, you know? Tell me some of the examples that you can think of where an idiom will give an insight into the culture.
19: Well, there are many, obviously. You know, this is a collection of 25 in the book, but I collected hundreds of them.
18: Yeah.
19: And then I had to come to the most representative, also in the way they could be, you know, illustrated, because the book is illustrated by Daniele Simonelli, who did a lovely job.
18: And it's just a delight to page through, yeah.
19: In the illustrations. I think the one that is very representative in Italian, parli del diavolo e spuntano le corna, e speak of the devil and the horns appear.
18: Speak of the devil and
19: the horns
18: appear.
19: In English you say, talk of an angel and you will hear the fluttering of its wings.
18: Okay.
19: You know, so we have the English UK. So the English UK has the angel, and Italian has the devil.
18: Oh.
19: And I love the Spanish version of it. There is, hablando del rey de Roma, por la puerta asoma. Speak of the Roman king, and he appears at the door. So the insight about all these idioms, anytime we try to explain them, I mean, they make sense if you put a little bit of thoughts into that. But they don't at the very beginning.
18: Right. But people learn what it means and it becomes part of the basic communication.
19: They do. But also, you know, language, Rick, changes through times. I grew up with grandmothers who spoke through idioms constantly. You know, maybe in one sentence there were two of those.
18: Yeah.
19: And anytime as a child I dare to ask them the meaning, they were like, no, we are not going to explain this to you.
18: You should know this.
19: You should know this, or you will find out. So the beauty of this is really the insight of all these idioms that bring up, you know, our culture. It can be religious, can be the farming background, and so on. You know, language is changing also in our culture.
18: And it does give you a peek at the deeper culture, the history of a country. In your book, you talk about long religious histories can have an impact on the idioms. We have a famous idiom, you don't judge a book by its cover. And then in all three other languages, Italian, Spanish, and French, it's something about the habit doesn't make the monk. In other words, the way they dress doesn't make a person holy, right?
19: Exactly. So that's incredibly fascinating one, because English, which Anglo-Saxon root, has one version. Don't judge a book by its cover. But Italian, French, and Spanish come straight from our
18: The Catholic heritage.
19: Catholic, Christian, you know,
18: so
19: heritage.
18: So there you get an insight into the culture. And a lot of times they are the same, but they would be a little bit different. I like the one about don't poke a bear. In the other countries, it's different. You still don't poke something, but what would they be?
19: Yeah, so this is a great example. Like four different languages, they express the same concept with four different animals.
18: Yeah.
19: In Italian, is non disturbare il can che dorme. So don't wake up the sleeping dog.
18: Don't wake up a sleeping dog.
19: And we use this all the time. When you want to make a change of some plants, non svegliar can que dorme. And then in Spanish, no remuevas el avispero, don't stir up the wasp nest.
18: Don't stir up a wasp's nest. Yeah, well, that's even more important than don't wake up a dog. I don't want to stir
19: up
18: a wasp.
19: Well, the dog can bite you.
18: He can bite you.
19: And, you know.
18: Here's another one that I like in your book. We like to say you can't have your cake and eat it too. But the French, they love their butter.
19: Always. I mean, this
18: is... So the French have, instead of eating cake, and they have what? Do you have the one for the French there?
19: Yes. You cannot have the butter and the money for selling the butter. And this is so quintessential of the French culture. And it's...
18: That's perfect.
19: My French friends use it all the time. Yeah, it's perfect for them.
18: Michaela, one word I know in Italy is buon lavoro. I just think this is beautiful work that you've done. Thank you for writing An Apple a Day. And that'll give us a little more fun and a little more insight when we are enjoying our next trip over to Italy, France, Spain, or Britain.
19: Enjoy, and thank you so much for having me. And please keep using this expression, or you will impress all your friends and new acquaintances in Italy and all this country.
18: Mille grazie.
19: Grazie a te. Ciao.
18: You can find web links to our guests in the notes we post with each week's show at ricksteves.com/radio. In 1951, this jockey Alan Freed, the king of the Moondoggers, started to include the kind of records on his hip late-night radio show that caught listeners' attention in Northeast Ohio. He called it rock and roll. Today, Cleveland is credited as an early pop culture trendsetter. It's also home to the Rock and Roll Hall of Fame and Museum. Their CEO, Greg Harris, has tips for exploring what they have to offer next on Travel with Rick Steves.
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1: In 1983, Huey Lewis told us that the heart of rock and roll is in Cleveland. That was after playing a gig there that must have really left an impression on him. Well, later that year, the Rock and Roll Hall of Fame was born, launching a search for a permanent home that would ultimately prove Huey's lyrics to be correct. Cleveland, Ohio, wow. The heart of perhaps America's most popular and enduring art form, as it became the location of the Rock and Roll Hall of Fame and Museum. Well, today, against the backdrop of Lake Erie, the Rock Hall stands as one of America's most visited music landmarks and a place that celebrates rock and roll as an art form and as a cultural force. Joining us for a look at its influence is Greg Harris. He's the museum's president and CEO, and since 2013, Greg has helped to transform the museum into an impressive, can't-miss stop for travelers and for music lovers alike. Greg, welcome to the show.
2: Rick, it's a pleasure to be on, and I love the chance to talk about our incredible Rock and Roll Hall of Fame with your listeners, people that love to travel, that love culture, and I'm guessing there's a lot of music lovers in the fold, too.
1: You know, in my work, I get to meet a lot of people who find their niche, and it occurs to me not everybody gets to find their niche. I'm really thankful that I have. And talk about a man who knows how to find his niche. First of all, you work at the Baseball Museum in Cooperstown, right? And now you're running the Rock and Roll Museum. Two great gigs.
2: You know, I would say we're both incredibly fortunate. And it's trite to say you follow your passion, but things find you. And I was really, my whole journey started by dropping out of college and opening up a used record store a long time ago. And that it led me to museums, which are magical, wonderful places. And ultimately from the National Baseball Hall of Fame in Cooperstown, which visitors should go to the Rock and Roll Hall of Fame here in Cleveland. It's been an incredible run, an incredible ride, and I'm thrilled.
1: You've been around a few decades, and you're running a museum that is talking about history, lots of decades. What's your decade for rock and roll?
2: Oh, boy. My decade for rock and roll, it's a couple, to be frank. It's hard to answer it. It's sort of like saying, what's that favorite record? As a teenager, I really got into 50s rockabilly. My first car was a 57 Chevy. I was very much into that, found my way to blues and things like that. And then punk rock spoke to my soul. So,
1: you jumped from the Everly Brothers to punk rock.
2: Yeah, and you could say from the Bobby Fuller doing I Fought the Law to the Clash doing I Fought the Law, and even Buddy Holly's version way back there. But it's all connected, and so that really spoke to me. And those eras stay with you. We do tend to go back to the stuff that spoke to us, and that continuum keeps moving. And everybody has a different era. That's their era. It's great.
1: I want to just get one thing straight here because it's actually confusing to me. You run the Rock and Roll Museum and the Rock and Roll Hall of Fame. What's the difference?
2: It's one in the same place. So the Rock and Roll Hall of Fame and Museum is this incredible entity on the shores of Lake Erie. It's that pyramid that people have seen, the incredible I.M. Pei as the architect. And here we have the whole history of rock and roll and the Hall of Fame all together.
1: Okay. And the Hall of Fame is, we hear it in the news. And where is it this year? It's in Nashville or something like that?
2: No, the Hall of Fame induction will be in Los Angeles. And there is another entity called the Rock and Roll Hall of Fame Foundation. They handle the election process and they run the induction. They're our partner. And they license the name to Cleveland that operate and own this museum.
1: Okay. Now, everybody has to get money together to do a great museum and so on. And a long time ago, people talked Cleveland into investing a pile of money in the 1990s, $65 million to do the museum. You got I.M. Pei to be the architect and so on. And it has been quite a good investment over time, hasn't it?
2: Oh, it's been massive. And, our origin. We opened our doors 31 years ago. The cost to build the original building went from your quote of 65, actually cost about 95 to build it.
1: Uh-huh.
2: Every year we've been open, we've returned more than $95 million to the regional economy, including today, $242 million each year to our regional economy.
1: Okay, so I would like just for everybody to think about that. Cleveland, formerly known as the Mistake by the Lake, now is the place where you go, oh, Cleveland rocks. Every time I'm going to Cleveland, people say, you got to go to the Rock and Roll Hall of Fame. That was a big investment. It was probably a little controversial in its day. And every year, in 1 year alone, it returns on that investment. Because today, all across our country, there are cultural opportunities that need to be funded, and it can be seen, I think, as a good investment. Now, why Cleveland? Why was Cleveland chosen for the center of this? Because it could have been anywhere.
2: You're right. You know, rock and roll was in a lot of places, but Cleveland, so Philly had Philly Soul, Bandstand, Chicago Blues had Chicago, New Orleans had great music, arguably the home of rock and roll, Memphis. Cleveland had the heart of rock and roll through a radio DJ named Alan Freed in the early 50s, who was playing rhythm and blues music on radio for audiences and calling it rock and roll. He was popularizing the term. He was a huge phenomenon. He had movies where he was the star with artists in the movies. So they had that origin story. We had a great radio network here in the 60s, 70s, and 80s. So there's lots of listeners. The concert business really was strong in Cleveland. So we had that piece, but really what carried the day, Rick, and this is the lesson. We had the heart when we made our pitch to this New York Foundation to build a museum in Cleveland. We showed up with a business plan. They showed how they were going to fund it, what the impact would be. The mayor was behind it, who became the governor, George Voinovich, who became a senator. He supported it. The corporations in Northeast Ohio supported it. The individuals supported it. And collectively, it was such a strong case that they could pull it off that no other city was really viable once they made the presentation.
1: What is the mission of the museum?
2: The mission of the museum is really born from the collision of rhythm and blues, country and gospel. Rock and roll is a spirit that is inclusive and ever-changing. The Rock and Roll Hall of Fame celebrates the sound of youth culture and honors the artist whose music connects us all.
1: God, that is beautiful. That is beautiful.
2: And really the important pieces in there, you know, this is the artist whose music connects us all. Globally, we're connected through rock and roll. It's a sound that's inclusive and ever-changing. And in many ways, it's more of a spirit and an attitude than a specific sound.
1: Greg Harris is our guide to Cleveland's Rock and Roll Hall of Fame and Museum right now on Travel with Rick Steves. Greg's been with the museum since 2008 and its president and CEO since 2013. He's giving us a VIP look at one of Ohio's top visitor attractions. Their website includes information on the Hall of Fame inductees and a schedule of concerts and events at rockhall.com. So, Greg, when I went, I got special treatment. I was there with the public television and public radio, and we were having a wonderful evening fundraiser. But if somebody just stumbles up to the door and wants to go to the Rock and Roll Museum, what are your practical tips so they get the most out of their visit?
2: So check our calendar in advance. Odds are pretty good we'll have a live band on our plaza if it's the summer season. And so you pick a day when there's a band that you want to see on our summer stage. And then in the museum itself, really, I would say, one, you need to keep moving. There's so much here. We tell the whole history of rock and roll, and you're going to find spaces that speak to you, whether you're a Beatles fan or a Supremes fan or an Elvis fan or a fan of The Cure or U2 or Olivia Rodrigo. We're a wide net. I would also share that if you play an instrument, go on the second floor of the museum. Mm. We have a jam space called the garage where visitors jam with each other and others, staff members play with others throughout the day. It's magical.
1: That's where we all ended up when we were there with our evening banquet with public broadcasting. We ended up jamming together in that beautiful room.
2: Yes. And then moving through the building on the third floor, that's our Hall of Fame floor. That's where every single inductee is recognized in our plaque gallery, where we exhibit that year's class that we're honoring. And there's an immersive theater on that floor that has the greatest, it's like the greatest rock concert you ever attended. It's all induction footage, and it's a 12-minute show that will blow your face off. And it was edited by the great Jonathan Demme. It was his final film he made, and it's powerful and emotional, and you need to see it.
1: You know, when I was walking through the museum, and I walk through museums for a living. That's what I do when I'm updating my guidebooks in Europe. And I have this need for real artifacts. I just don't want to be reading a book that's been printed on a wall and standing up and paying for admission to do that. I want to see real historical artifacts. And your museum is just rich in artifacts. I was just so impressed by that. How do you get these artifacts? Talk a little bit about your vault and how you cycle these through and through the public and back into the vault and so on.
2: Sure. Well, you know, we are, as a museum, we're rich in original artifacts, and our goal is to have something from every single inductee that's connected to the making of music. So we have lyric sheets, handwritten lyric sheets, the flashpoint of creativity. We have the actual guitar that specific song was recorded on. We have things like clothing, you know, the vest that Grace Slick wore on stage at Woodstock, things like that. And, you know, if you, people visit this summer, we have the largest exhibit of Paul McCartney materials in the world that's ever existed on our top floor. And the way we receive those materials, we work directly with Sir Paul and with his team. And it comes from his archive to our archive to the general public for the first time ever. That's really amazing.
1: This is Travel with Rick Steves. We're talking with Greg Harris. He's the president and CEO of the Rock and Roll Hall of Fame in Cleveland. He's been enjoying now for 15 years almost running the show. And, you know, Greg, as the years go by, classic rock and roll gets buried deeper and deeper in music history. Your name is the Rock and Roll Hall of Fame. What's the potential liability of that as classic rock gets deeper? Or have you broadened the definition of rock and roll to be more than what I would think of as rock and roll?
2: We've broadened it greatly. And what some people think of as rock and roll is really classic 70s and 60s rock. But we're broader. We're blues, gospel, country. We're dance music. We're hip-hop music. We are heavy metal and industrial music and punk rock. To us, it's all rock and roll because rock and roll is a spirit and an attitude.
1: Okay,
2: it's
1: so whatever is embraced by the next generation, it could just be totally extreme techno with no words at all. And you would embrace it and go rock and roll.
2: Especially if it's the voice of change and yeah. It has attitude and spirit that is inspirational and drives you. Rock and roll has done that for decades and it's going to continue to do that. Far beyond four guys with long hair and guitars. They're part of it, and so is these other styles of music as well.
1: Okay, so you're the CEO, and you probably get everybody wants to meet you when they come to the museum if they're famous rock stars, and they have the occasion to come there. If they're in Cleveland, I'm sure there'll be an excuse to go to the Rock and Roll Hall of Fame. What are your fanboy moments? You've been doing this for 15 years. If you could have four or five people that you've met and you just said, I want your autograph. Oh, God, I can't believe it. I touched your guitar.
2: Yeah. You know, growing up where I did on the East Coast, Springsteen was a big part of our world. So being able to tour him through the exhibits was really special. Rick, I think here's a connection with you. Paul Simon was through a number of years ago traveling around the country visiting ballparks with his son. And he came in and toured the museum, and we had a featured exhibition of his, and I know that you're a fan. Yeah. That was pretty magical. You know, it's hard in these roles to get super excited because you're part of the team, and you're there to make them feel comfortable and make them really experience your place. So I could probably continue down the list, but it's magical. And these people, I will say, well, we're talking about inductees. Many of them would have been great at anything they pursued because they had a drive and they had a push and they really did it. It's kind of fascinating. And it didn't come by accident. You know, Paul McCartney didn't roll out of bed and start writing songs and John Lennon, they really put in the hours, they put in the time and they honed their craft and became terrific at it.
1: It's so interesting to me because I don't want to be generational centric or what you want to call that, like ethnocentric, except for what era do you like? But I think of music as troubadours, you know, that have a message to give. And I guess when you do, even if you don't recognize or understand or appreciate music of a particular decade, you got to credit it that it is still doing that troubadour function. I mean, Bruce Springsteen, he's a troubadour. Paul Simon, he's a troubadour. Do you find that music has challenges that sort of are dictated to it by technology and, you know, like right now we're having an adjustment of how artists make their money and going, you know, from records to streaming and technology that's just dominating the creativity now. What kind of crisis can music be in as a cultural phenomenon and as a business?
2: You know, it's always changing. Technology is a big part of it today, of course, but there was a time when people thought pressing vinyl records was going to put live music out of business. And they thought that technology would supersede it. So
1: that's great. That's so good because people are all stressed out now about something, but it's no more dramatic and potentially threatening than being able to press music.
2: Yes. And what's different, slightly different today is just in all industries, our pace of change. That rate of change is so rapid that before it would take decades for true change. Now we're having them in shorter cycles. And so that's where the mystery comes in. There's something magical right now about being able to access almost any song you want to hear at the tip of your fingertips. And so young people get exposed to more music. What I think is missing a little bit is that collective listening, that one radio station that would dominate a market. Everybody would hear the same stuff. And that's why, you know, festivals are still popular and live yeah. shows are major, you know, powerful experiences. And we come together for live, but a lot of listening is solo. And I think that's an interesting dynamic in today's culture.
1: This is Travel with Rick Steves. We've been talking with Greg Harris, and he is the president and CEO of the Rock and Roll Hall and Fame and Museum in Cleveland. You know, Greg, I'm always fascinated by how curators of museums have to, they have endless things to show and only so much space, and they have to be mindful that you don't just want always the greatest hits because you've got a local public that wants to come again and again. So I imagine you factor that into your thinking of what do you want to be have on show, and then you've got exhibits all the time. What are you excited about this summer, for example, for exhibits and how we were talking about artifacts, how that might bring to the fore something that will inspire people?
2: You know, this summer, one of our featured exhibitions is Saturday Night Live, 50 Years of Music. Hmm. And Saturday Night Live for 50 years brought over 1,000 performers into people's living rooms. And hmm. there were these important cultural moments. Within that exhibit, when you walk through, there's things that just take you back to a moment. One of them is Will Ferrell's More Cowbell outfit. Immediately you see that and it just, you light up, right? And then talk about emotion. We also have the photo that Sinead O'Connor pulled out on stage and in defiance ripped up on camera.
1: The photo of the Pope.
2: Yes.
1: Wow. That would take you back if you're that age.
2: And then those are the cultural pieces as well as instruments and guitars and, you know, the Blues Brothers outfits take you back to that moment, into that place. Mm-hmm. And it's how, as museums, you tell stories, you connect the cultural context with the artifact themselves. And then we get to connect that cultural context with the music as well.
1: Well, I guess I've never said this on my radio show, but I'll just say, Greg Harris, rock on.
2: Right back at you, sir. I'm happy to say to you, keep on traveling.

0: The Rock and Roll Hall of Fame and Museum includes educational resources online and in person to teach young people about the origins of the music and its influence on our lives and society. It's at edu.rockhall.com. Another of Ohio's top visitor attractions is the National Museum of the U.S. Air Force in Dayton. It's located right next to the field that Wilbur and Orville Wright used to conduct their experimental flights. With a little help from Travel with Rick Steves archives, historian David McCullough reminds us next how two humble brothers from Dayton changed how we think about the world.
1: KSKO's listening communities like the Holy Cross Tribe are also annual supporters. Stay in touch and participate in your local village. In Holy Cross, call 476-7124.
0: His 55 honorary degrees were just a fraction of the awards David McCullough received in his 89 years, including two Pulitzers and a Presidential Medal of Freedom. McCullough was one of the nation's most celebrated chroniclers of American history. We were honored to have him join us in the Travel with Rick Steves studio a few years ago as he shared his enthusiasm for what he learned about Orville and Wilbur Wright. His biography of the Wright brothers had just been published and was an immediate bestseller. Here's our conversation with David McCullough.
2: Well, I'm delighted to be with you, and I want to congratulate you on your work, which I follow with greatest interest and pleasure.
0: I think we both appreciate public broadcasting.
2: We do, but we also appreciate the importance of travel.
0: Yeah.
2: Of going places where things happened and understanding what happened and why and the people there. And the refreshing, invigorating spirit that it gives one's outlook on life. I try to go everywhere that any event in any of the books that I write took place. And I've stressed that all along, and I've encourage students that if you want to write about something, go to where it happened.
0: You know, I think I can tell from reading your books that you can relate to the place.
2: Absolutely.
0: You're grounded in the spot.
2: The place is very important, particularly the place where people grew up.
0: What happened on December 17, 1903? And why was that important enough for you to write about the men who made that happen?
2: First of all, where it happened was on the Outer Banks of North Carolina, which at that time there was no bridge over there. There were no roads. It was sand dunes and beaches, and a very small population just barely getting by, primarily fishing. And the Wright brothers went there to test their flying ideas because they needed continuous wind, and there was plenty of wind out there. And they loved the idea of a soft landing on sand, not on rock or
0: that would help
2: hard earth. And there were very few people to be curious and asking too many questions and taking up their time. And they'd never been away from home. They'd never seen the ocean. They traveled over 700 miles from Dayton, Ohio, in their bicycle shop. And it was like nothing they'd ever seen or experienced in their lives, and they loved every minute of it, despite the hurricanes and the sieges of mosquitoes and all the other things that went wrong. It was for them, it was the work they loved to do. And their courage and their refusal to give in when they failed, and their ingenuity and their attention to detail were all of a sort that we can learn from no matter what we do or no matter what we strive to do.
0: It's amazing. That was, you mentioned in your book that you were 15 years old when Orville died.
2: That's right. I could have known him.
0: You could have known him. And think of what's happened since
2: then. Oh, absolutely.

0: flying that day, and by the end of the day, or close to the end of the day, Wilbur had flown over 500 feet, or close to half a mile.
1: So they really knew
0: they'd done it.
1: That was the day they broke through.
0: Yeah, oh, yes. It's one of the most important days in all of history. It changed history.
1: Do you think they knew that that first 120 feet in 12 seconds was the most difficult, and after that, the arc of progress would just zoom up?
0: Remember, they've never tried it before.
1: Right.
0: This is their first time ever to try this machine they've made. And the fact that even though it bounced like a bucking bronco horse before it settled down, they knew instantly, we've done it.
1: So air is like matter, and they can cruise through it now.
0: Well, they learned to ride the wind.
1: By studying soaring
0: birds. Very simple.
1: You must have read a lot of letters and do this primary research. Did you get a sense, David, in anything that you read that they thought much about the future of this, what an impact it would have on domestic travel, on tourism?
0: No, they really didn't think much about that. In fact, they were asked, do you think there will be a plane that will fly the ocean? They said no. But they had a good reason, because in order to have an engine that's strong enough to do that, it would have to carry so much gasoline and so much water that the weight would preclude it. Well, they hadn't...
1: That was beyond their imagination.
0: They hadn't figured on an air-cooled engine. Which was invented very shortly after by a man named, another American named Charles Lawrence.
1: Now, there were a lot of people trying to figure this out. It seems like there was a frenzy of inventors trying to make a flying machine back then. What do you think were the unique skills that gave the Wright brothers their winning combination? Because they didn't have the big money behind them.
0: By studying the soaring birds, watching how they used the ends of their wings, how could they possibly stay up there without flapping their wings?
1: Yeah.
0: Well, these are two bicycle riders. These are two bicycle manufacturers. And they realize it's balance. They're balancing on the wind. We balance on the road. They are balancing on the wind. So how do they control that balance? And how do they bank and turn? So once they figured that out, they created what they call wing warping, where they could twist the wings so that they could bank and turn almost exactly the way a soaring bird does.
1: So did they complement each other in their skills, Wilbur and Orville, or was one of them more dominant and more important?
0: I would say yes to both. Wilbur was the genius. Wilbur was the older brother. He was the boss, the big brother. And he was also truly, literally a genius. Orville was very clever and ingenious mechanically, but he didn't have the reach of mind that Wilbur did. Wilbur was an absolutely amazing human being.
1: So they were the right combination, the right duo.
0: They both were. Neither of them ever finished high school. They had no technical training.
1: But it was like homeschooling with their preacher father, right?
0: Well, the preacher father who insisted that they read.
1: Right.
0: This preacher father who gave them a full liberal arts education. They had to read history. They read literature. They read everything.
1: You know, a surprise from reading your book was the importance of their sister. We never hear about Catherine, but she was exceptional as well.
0: Well, one of the joys of writing the book was to bring Catherine's front and center stage, because she deserves it. Talk about credit long overdue.
1: Right.
0: She was a pistol. She was bright. She was full of ideas. She was full of humor. She was also had a hot temper. She could get wrathy, as she said. She stood about 5'1", but she had no trouble whatsoever holding her own. She was a school teacher, taught Greek and Latin in the local Dayton High School. But she was always there when they needed her, and she kept them on the track. And her letters, which have survived, as theirs have, are the greatest testimony to their father's insistence on using the English language, not only correctly, but effectively. They were incapable of writing a dull letter or a short one. And there are thousands of them.
1: The vivid detail in your book is just remarkable. And all I could think is, did these guys write their letters with an appreciation of history? Did they know that this might be of some
0: value? I don't think so. I think their notes, their professional correspondence, their professional papers and presentations to professional groups and so forth, definitely. Mm-hmm. But as far as the family corresponds, it was all very personal, very revealing, very private, and terrific, because that's how you can get inside their lives. It's the human beings in this story that interests me most. By the time I was halfway through work on this book, I realized even if they hadn't succeeded, I would have wanted to have written this book. So remarkable are they as human beings. And it's never more apparent than when they went to France. Never more apparent.
2: We're honoring the memory of historian David McCullough today on Travel with Rick Steves by revisiting his 2015 visit with us. His book, The Wright Brothers, had just been released. We also have links to his interviews on The Greater Journey, where he explored how great American inventors, scientists, thinkers, and artists went out of their way to learn from the French in 19th century Paris. And David shared with us his favorite historical

0: sites to visit as well. You'll find links to those interviews in the notes for program number 699 at ricksteves.com/radio.
1: David, it must have been expensive, and I just can't help but wonder, how did they fund this whole mission of theirs?
2: They did everything themselves. First of all, they built everything themselves. They didn't have somebody else build things for them. And the money that they used to spend on their experiments was taken from their rather modest profits from their bicycle shop. They just didn't sell bicycles. They made bicycles. And it was a time when bicycling was a big fad, so there was a big market for it.
1: That was opportune for them.
2: But to give you an example, the head of the Smithsonian, who was a very famous scientist, Samuel Langley, spent something like $50,000 of public money, Smithsonian Institution money, and another $20,000 of private money that was given to him by wealthy friends to develop his airplane, aerodrome, he called it, and it did nothing but shoot up in the air and then dive into the Potomac River. What the Wright brothers' plane, the plane they flew at Kitty Hawk on that famous day, December 17th, 1903, that whole thing cost less than $1,000. They never had any financial backer. They never had any great institution or foundation or university behind them. They had no political pull. They did it all themselves, everything.
1: It's a great American story.
2: And they were laughed at. They were ignored. They were mocked.
1: Now, did they really, when you look at it from an international point of view and so on, did they deserve the credit for inventing the airplane? Is there any
2: Absolutely,
1: question about
2: yes.
1: that?
2: Because no
1: there was other stuff happening.
2: Yes, and there are other people keep claiming this. No, they absolutely did it themselves. And it's all on record. That's the other thing. Some of these other claims, there's nothing, no proof, no photographs, no nothing.
1: So they knew about that. They had a little bit of
2: yes,
1: a pride.
2: Yes, they wanted to have their place in history be authentic and provable.
1: How did they work to authenticate?
2: They took photographs of everything they did.
1: So I mean, on the cover of your book, this is the first.
2: That's the first flight
1: that's
2: ever.
1: That's the first flight.
2: It's one of the most historic events in all of history. One of the most historic and important photographs of all of history. And they had somebody else take it with their camera. That's reproduced from the original glass plate, and it's as sharp and clear as it had been taken yesterday.
1: You know, when we look at that airplane, it looks so frail. How did they land a plane like that on those first?
2: Without, well, they,
1: I mean,
2: were
1: it must have been dangerous.
2: They were landing on sand, and they're just coming. They couldn't use wheels.
1: So just
2: the sand,
1: skidded to a halt.
2: Yes, and they took off on a little railing, like a track, which was composed of 2x4s. And it all was very primitive. And if you see the original plane, which is on view in the Smithsonian Institution, you wonder how in the world they do it. It's also much bigger than you think it's going to be. This is a big plane.
1: Now, David, this is a travel show, and we're all dreaming about traveling. And it is so clear when we read your books, you have traveled and you've been to these places. If we're inspired by the Wright brothers and your book, what's a travel tip you'd give us? Where should we go to see this stuff?
2: Well, you should definitely go to Kitty Hawk.
1: Right.
2: It's a national park. You can see exactly where they took off. Everything's there. And a wonderful museum. Mm-hmm. And you should definitely go to the Ford Museum in Dearborn, Michigan, right outside of Detroit, where the home that they grew up in, which was all important to their shaping their whole outlook on life.
1: Outside of Detroit.
2: How they were raised at home. And the bicycle shop where they built the first airplane that ever flew in the history of the world is right there. And you should go to Paris, and you should go to Le Mans, just southwest of Paris, the racetrack town, where for the first time, Wilbur Wright flew a plane demonstrating to an audience, to a public, that man could fly. It was the 8th day of August in 1908, the 8th day of the 8th month of the 8th year. And that's when the world suddenly realized man can fly.
1: That's 5 years later. They were struggling for 5 years.
2: Took them 5 years because nobody believed that they could do it.
1: Nobody
2: they wouldn't even
1: attention.
2: Bother to come look at it.
1: So the French were the ones that said, hey,
2: yes,
1: these guys are something.
2: They'd heard about it, came over, invited them to come to Paris. They didn't want to do it. They're very patriotic Americans. But our government slammed the door in their face about 5 times, and they were sick of it, and understandably.
1: Yeah.
2: Whereas the French were keenly interested in aviation, the future of aviation. And once they did that, thousands of people came to Le Mans by the trainload every day from all over France and all over Europe. And you can go there today in the same place where that flight was taken off. You can walk where the hotel was at Pau. They also flew down at Pau, which is a beautiful town, way down by the Spanish border.
1: So did they box the plane up and put it on the boat?
2: Oh, yeah. Yeah, put it on a boat.
1: And assembled it.
2: Yes, they had to reassemble because The customs, the French customs official.
1: There was no box. I have an airplane.
2: They uncrated the box, and they did it in such a rough, ignorant way that they broke just about everything.
1: Oh,
2: and
1: no.
2: Poor Wilbur had to put it all back to really virtually remanufacture it himself right there.
1: So that was Wilbur that went to France, just one of them.
2: Yes, and Wilbur responded to Europe like very few Americans ever have. When suddenly, for the first time, he went into a major art exhibit, art museum, never had seen it. He would take every spare moment he had to go to the Louvre. He wrote these wonderful letters home about which paintings he liked and which he thought were overrated, which school of painting he responded to. And honestly, no graduate student there to become an art historian could have written anything. And he wrote them to his sister and his father, knowing they wanted to hear about it. But greatest of all are the letters he wrote from Le Mans about the incredible cathedral at Le Mans, which nobody ever writes about, but he responded to with a wholehearted awe and detail about this cathedral, which is both Romanesque and Gothic. And that's one of the reasons he loved it, because he could see so much history.
1: He was instrumental in bringing the modern age, the age of flying, into the world.
2: Yes.
1: And then he was so just enthralled with the wonders of the culture of the past.
2: Well, he talks about how in the Gothic nave, it goes up and up to a clear story where there's magnificent stained glass windows letting the light in. And he said, and you sense this desire to reach for the sky. Well, of course, that's exactly what he's doing.
1: That's what Gothic was all about, I think.
2: Absolutely.
1: And that's what Orville and Wilbur were all about.
0: We're revisiting our conversation with historian David McCullough on his discoveries about the Wright brothers, which we recorded just after his book about them came out. David's last book, The Pioneers, about the early settlers of Marietta, Ohio, was released in 2019. His speeches are collected in a volume called The American Spirit, Who We Are and What We Stand For. And a posthumous collection of his essays was released as History Matters. His publisher, Simon & Schuster, has more at davidmccullough.com.
1: David, when I hear you talk and when I read through the book, it's like you must have been like a kid in a candy shop with all these original letters to read. I mean, it must have been...
2: Oh, my. For most of my books, I've depended tremendously on the letters of John Adams and Abigail, the letters of Harry Truman, because they bring you into their private world. You can get to know these people in many ways better than you can know people in real life, because in real life, you don't get to read other people's mail. We don't write letters anymore, for one thing. But these letters are... They're works of art. They are, and they're humbling because you realize, once again, they never even finished high school.
1: What a blessing that we have these.
2: Oh, my goodness.
1: It's conceivable they wouldn't have written, and then all of this richness behind the story.
2: And their love of learning. Years later, Orville Wright was interviewed, and he said, would you agree with so many Americans that you and your brother are the perfect example of how far one can go in life, an American could go in life, who's had no advantages growing up? And he said, we grew up with the greatest advantage you could possibly have. And the man said, well, what is that, sir? And he said, we grew up in a home which stimulated and encouraged intellectual curiosity.
1: David, let's just say you could have dinner with Wilbur or Orville tonight.
2: Yes.
1: What would you love to ask them, and what's one thing you'd like to tell them?
2: Well, I'd love to hear more about Wilbur's feelings on the great cathedral at Le Mans,
1: mm-hmm.
2: and what was in his spirit that so responded to the art and architecture of his travels. And then I'd love to ask Orville why he refused to speak to Catherine, the sister, again when she announced she was going to get married. He thought she'd betrayed him, but I would like to hear, and he comes across as the selfish, mean guy,
1: right.
2: which he wasn't.
1: Right.
2: He really wasn't. I'd like to hear his side of the story.
1: If you could just tell them one thing 100 years after their work, what would you tell them?
2: I'd tell them that my admiration for them as human beings is greater even than my absolute awe at the working of their minds.
1: Beautiful. David McCullough, thank you so much for all your work and the Wright brothers.
2: Thank you, sir.

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1: Donna Bardsley, and Casimir Hall.
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1: Good morning, Alaska, and welcome to Line One, your health connection on Alaska Public Media. I am your host, Prentice Pemberton. Well, April is the 25th year of Sexual Assault Awareness Month. The theme for this year is 25 Years Stronger, Looking Back, Moving Forward. Joining us today to help us take a look back on this movement and to educate us about how we are moving forward are two experts on the topic. Randy Brager is the Executive Director of Abused Women's Aid in Crisis, otherwise known as AWAKE. And Keely Olson is the Executive Director for Standing Together Against Rape, or STAR. Welcome to the program. I appreciate you both for taking the time to join me today.
2: Thank you for having us.
1: Okay, quick reminder, today's program is live, and we will be accepting questions and comments about today's topic. If you are in the Anchorage area, you can reach us by phone at 907-550-8433. Outside of the Anchorage area, you can reach us toll-free at 1-888-353-5752. And the last way to join us is to email your questions to line1@alaskapublic.org. We will do our best to get your questions on the air and get some answers. People typically wait until the end of the show, so I would encourage folks, if you have a question for our guests or a comment about today's topic, to call us early so we can get your questions on the air. Okay, let's start out. I want to know, have each of you give us a little bit of your background, tell us about yourselves and what you're doing at your respective organizations.
2: Okay, I'll start. This is Keely with STAR. I have over 30 years experience in victim advocacy, starting managing a domestic violence shelter when I was in college, and moving on to forming a victim advocate division of a prosecuting attorney's office in Washington State, and in various organizations, including tribes, government, that sort of thing, before I made my way to Alaska. And I've been at STAR for the last 19 years and the executive director for 10.
1: All right, so you've been doing it a while. What kind of got you involved in this line of work, or kind of led you to working in this field?
2: Well, I graduated with a bachelor's degree in social work, and my first practicum was at a domestic violence shelter, and I just really fell in love with the work. And although it was challenging and it was difficult, it was still optimistic and hopeful, seeing people, seeking resources to, better their situation and seeking healing for their families and healing for themselves. So ultimately, I find it really positive work, although it can be challenging.
1: Certainly. It would be nice if we didn't have to have these awareness months for domestic violence and child abuse and sexual assault, but they are not eliminated. And I know that's the goal for everyone, but with all this stuff, I mean, it's obviously the Epstein saga, the Eric Swalwell situation. This is a problem that is pervasive throughout, or not only in the United States, but in the world. Okay, Randy, give us a little bit. You're a frequent guest on the show, it seems like. You were here a couple months ago, anyway.
3: Yeah, no, thank you for having me back. I'm happy to come by anytime. So I am Randy. I'm the executive director of AWAKE, and I've been in victim advocacy for about 20 years now. Have had the privilege of working with Keely for over 15 years on these issues in our community. I also started my career with a practicum placement at Awake 20 years ago. I originally thought I was going to go into law enforcement because I did not have a female in my life, related or friendship-wise, that hadn't experienced domestic violence or sexual assault. And so when I started my practicum for my undergraduate degrees, it just really clicked with me, and I felt I could make a bigger impact through advocacy than through law enforcement. And took that on to working at Department of Public Safety for nearly a decade, and then my work with Covenant House Alaska, and then full circle back to Awake.
1: Okay. Well, April is, or almost was, but it's, we're at the end of it, but Sexual Assault Awareness Month. And can one of you discuss a little bit about the history of it, since we're looking back, the history of this movement, why it was, how it got started, and what work has been done to this point?
2: I'll start. You know, in 2001, it was formally recognized as Sexual Assault Awareness Month, and it was started by the National Sexual Violence Resource Center. And, you know, it was really building on the momentum of many rape crisis centers that began in the 90s. There was, you know, movements that began in the 70s, and certainly that's where Star and Awake both arose from, a group of community citizens that, you know, felt very strongly that there needed to be resources for women. And so by the time 2001 came around, there were rape crisis centers in just about every state. There were laws on the books. A lot of progress had been made, but it was still quite overwhelming, and we needed more organization. And
3: no, I think you hit all the real key points. This violence against women in general was a grassroots movement really born out of the 70s. And I guess the only thing I would point out is not only are we still addressing those issues, but many of the laws that we have come to know regarding this type of intimate violence, whether sexual or domestic violence, really didn't come until over 20 years later in the 90s. And we've only more recently closed key loops in our statutes in Alaska around marital sexual assault, for example.
1: Right.
3: And then this legislative session, we're trying to address sexual assault against particularly 16 and 17-year-olds who are being preyed on by much older adults. So it's, you know, 50 mm-hmm. years later, and we're still trying to make progress in some of those laws.
2: And, yeah, it's closing the loopholes. It's a little bit like whack-a-mole. You don't find out that there is a gaping hole in the laws until you have a specific case mm-hmm. that comes forward,
1: right.
2: And then you recognize it. And in the case of age of consent, that's something that we've been working on for nearly a decade. And it's finally gained a great amount of momentum.
1: Age of consent,
2: year.
1: Meaning?
2: Raising the age of consent from 16 years old to 18.
1: At which a person can consent to sexual activity with anyone.
2: Someone of any age,
1: Of any age, yes.
2: Right now it's 16.
1: Okay, 16. Except in the case of, and we'll get into all of this, coaches and teachers and things like that, but the power dynamic. So, mm-hmm. All right. So for the purposes of today's discussion, Randy, can you tell us what defines sexual assault, what we are talking about, what can, when we say sexual assault, it's a huge category, umbrella. Mm-hmm. So give us a little, narrow it down for us.
3: So I think starting with that umbrella, really what we're talking about is unwanted and non-consensual sexual contact or penetration. And a lot of behaviors and interactions can kind of fall in that umbrella. And similar to domestic violence, like we talked about in October, there's the cultural kind of definitions that we talk about, and then what the law can actually address, which is not always the same thing. And so when we're looking at it from a education standpoint, a cultural standpoint, a public health standpoint, we really are talking about that bigger variety of unwanted sexual interactions and behaviors. Then you move over to the law. Alaska has a pretty extensive and complicated set of sexual assault laws, and so I won't get too far into those. But those are, that's where some of those loopholes that Keely was talking about are, become really important, because we learn in real life what happens between people and what ends up causing negative impacts and or trauma, and then we try to address it legally.
1: Okay, let's talk about the prevalence and underreporting. Well, just real quickly before we move on, I want to remind people who might be tuning in late that my guests today are Randy Brager, who's the executive director of AWAKE, which is Abused Women's Aid in Crisis, and Keely Olson, who is the executive director of STAR, Standing Together Against Rape, and we are discussing sexual assault with a focus on awareness, advocacy, and prevention. If you want to get on the air today with a question or a comment, our Anchorage number is 907-550-8433. Outside of Anchorage, toll free at 1-888-353-5752. Or you can email your questions or comments to line1@alaskapublic.org. Okay, so we're talking, you said sexual contact. That's not just physical contact, right? That's pictures that are not wanted or requested. That's exposure, anything that is sexual in nature and not invited or consented to.
2: It may not qualify under the law, but that is definitely something that we, promote as healthy boundaries and
1: right.
2: healthy relationships with prevention and education, talking about both, self-respect and respect for others, and making sure that people have consent and understand what it is.
1: All right, stats. What are some of the statistics on... I was looking through stuff, and it's alarming the percentage of people who experience some sort of sexual violence in their lifetime.
2: Yes, and it's even more alarming here in Alaska. We have much higher rates than any other state in the nation, and substantially higher than the national average. So, well, they say like 1 in 4 women will be impacted by sexual violence. 1 in 6 men have been sexually assaulted in their lifetimes. But for Alaska, the rates are much higher. And it starts with child sexual abuse as well, where the rates are 6 times higher than the national average. And it has always been the case since they've started maintaining records. With the Uniform Crime Report that is reported nationwide. Mm-hmm. So we have, extensive high rates here in Alaska. Here in Anchorage, as just an example, last year we respond to every case investigation of sexual assault in Anchorage with the law enforcement and our forensic nursing team. And I think a lot of people would be shocked to know that people who were reporting to have evidence collected, that there were over 400 last year alone. I mean, these kinds of crimes don't make the newspaper. They aren't covered, right? There's a degree of privacy and confidentiality that goes along with these crimes, but it can be somewhat hidden from people, and that allows people to minimize the amount of sexual violence that's occurring here in Anchorage. There are very high rates in Western Alaska, but Anchorage has the second highest rates of anywhere in the state, of course. That's per capita, right?
1: Right.
2: So, yeah, there are hundreds of cases every year that are reported, and then we know that it's the most underreported crime that we know of. So, you know, generally, you know, everybody has been impacted by it at some point. And I always assume when I'm speaking with people that I'm talking to survivors.
1: Right. Yeah. There's, it's hard to be in a room full of people and not have survivors.
2: Mm-hmm.
1: Randy, so what are some of the reasons that, you all have come up with for why these rates of sexual violence and domestic violence are so high in Alaska? What are the factors that give us these huge numbers?
3: Mm-hmm. Well, I think there's so many complicated factors, and really we're talking about a nationwide public health issue on both of these fronts, but in Alaska we have additional unique challenges. I think geography plays a big part in that. We have physical isolation of communities that create it very big barriers into getting help. We also have a lot of very small knit communities, and that's not a rural Alaska issue. That's not an Alaska issue. You see this in small communities throughout the United States when you have very close knit groups reporting intimate violence, whether that is sexual assault or domestic violence, has an impact on the entire community.
1: Right.
3: And so victims of these crimes are having to make a decision of addressing their needs versus addressing the needs of that entire community. So I do feel our size, our location have a big impact on those rates. We can't talk about these issues without talking about substance use. We also have very high rates of alcoholism and drug misuse in our state. And one of the important points that I know Keely and I have both made to people is I firmly believe that drugs and alcohol do not cause this type of violence. What it does is it does lower the inhibitions and create more opportunity for that to occur and increases, you know, conflict between parties and things like that.
2: And it can create vulnerability that
3: Absolutely.
2: Isn't always present. You know, I read an interesting study last month that talked about the states that have the highest rates of sexual violence tend to also have the highest rates of extraction types of career fields, military, transient sort of workforces that come and go from the state. You may have read recently that over 50% of people employed in the state of Alaska don't live in Alaska.
1: Hmm.
2: So there's a lack of engagement within a community and feeling a part of a community when you have a lot of transients. And, you know, the same could be said of, you know, the kind of this Wild West sort of mindset. And, you know, I think that there is a trope of people moving to Alaska to get away from it all, that they're running from something,
1: yes.
2: And that they can get lost in Alaska and lose themselves. And I've definitely seen that in my own experience here in Alaska.
1: All right. So, what are some of the misconceptions? I was alarmed, for example, the percentage of people who know their perpetrators. So, what are some of the misconceptions, Randy? Can you speak to what people might think about sexual assault that is not true or that they don't understand?
3: Mm-hmm. I think a lot of those misconceptions come from people's natural desire to feel safe and to put things in boxes. And so when you think of a stereotypical sexual assault, for example, it's still pretty normative to believe it's a stranger that is, you know, maybe spiking a drink or pulling someone into the bushes. And those are still going to be the cases you hear of in the news, by right. and large, not the cases multiple times a day across the state that are occurring between people who know each other and trusted each other. And I think that's one of the biggest misconceptions is mm-hmm. the majority of all sexual assaults in the tune of close to 90% are known to the person. And then a large percentage of those are, again, within the inner circle, whether it's a neighbor, close friend, family member, intimate partner. And so when we're talking about the dynamics in public education and how to keep people safe, a lot of our past efforts, when we're focusing on those stereotypical, stranger cases, really aren't going to have a positive impact on the rates that we're seeing. I think the other big misconception is that a lot of sexual assault victims are actually lying. We've seen this over and over in studies that really debunk that myth. We kind of use the average because depending on the study, the numbers are a little bit different. We're looking at between 2 and 10% of sexual assaults being marked as false reports. And when you stop to think about that, right, we all hear those sensationalized cases of somebody lying about sexual assault, and it absolutely happens, and those people should be held accountable. But that's rarely where I come from the standpoint of start by believing, because if I start by believing, I'm right over 90% of the time. And I'm going to
2: get the best odds.
3: Yeah.
2: Yeah.
3: Going to have much better odds by believing somebody than by setting or assuming that they are telling a lie.
2: Right. I would echo that. I've worked at STAR for almost 20 years. And as I mentioned, 500 to 1,000 people each year that we serve. And I know of two cases that were false reports. Two in that amount of time here in Anchorage.
1: Yeah, it doesn't seem like it's something that anyone would want to make a report on, and there would have to be a specific reason, I think, to gain leverage over somebody mm-hmm. or a custody battle or, some sort of big thing like that. But what you go through as somebody who reports that is, and we'll get into that in a little bit, is remarkable. So 90% are known, like people close. And mm-hmm.
2: I would say another misconception is that Awake and STAR serve the same population and that we're duplicating services, and that is not the case. The majority of folks that STAR sees have been assaulted by someone they know, but someone who is an acquaintance, not an intimate partner.
1: Right.
2: That's the majority. We certainly see sexual abuse that goes hand in hand with intimate partner violence, of course. But the majority of people that we're working with are not in an intimate relationship with the person who raped them.
1: Okay, we are up past our 20-minute break. So if you're tuning in late, my guests today are Randy Brager, the executive director of Awake, and Keely Olson, who is the executive director for STAR. Today we are discussing sexual assault with a focus on awareness, advocacy, and prevention. 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In Anchorage, our phone number is 907-550-8433. 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

0: 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I am your host, Prentice Pemberton. If you are just tuning in today, April is Sexual Assault Awareness Month, and my guests are Randy Brager, who is the Executive Director of Abused Women's Aid in Crisis, and Keely Olson, who is the Executive Director of STAR, Standing Together Against Rape. Today we are discussing sexual assault and focusing on awareness, advocacy, and prevention. If you have a question for my guests or a comment about today's topic, please reach out. In Anchorage, our phone number is 907-550-8433. Outside of Anchorage, our toll-free number is 1-888-353-5752. The last way to get your questions in is to email them at line1@alaskapublic.org. Again, as I mentioned earlier, people wait until the last 5-10 minutes and then I can't get them on. So if you got a comment or something, please go ahead and reach out a little bit early. All right. So we've talked a little bit about misconceptions. Let's talk about consent for anyone who might not know what that is. Randy or Keely, can you?
1: I'll jump in. So, you had provided some questions, and I think that you had provided a definition which was spot on, that it's freely given. Consent is informed. It's reversible, meaning that if you've consented to something at one time, that you can change your mind, or if you're in the middle of a sexual activity and want it to stop, that consent is reversible and it should stop. My favorite is that it should be enthusiastic. You know,
0: right.
1: Everybody
0: I like that.
1: Should want yeah. to hear, God, yes, instead of no, no, no, right? Like,
0: there's a pretty clear difference.
1: There is a clear difference. And so I think people can show a lack of consent, not simply by saying no, but by the positioning of their body, the way that they're behaving, their affect. They don't necessarily have to any kind of action like pushing someone away, but turning away or not really being present is not enthusiastic consent. And that should be the goal of any sexual activity for anyone that is engaging in it.
0: Absolutely. I have the freely given, informed, reversible, enthusiastic, cannot be given under pressure or coercion or intoxication. And intoxication doesn't mean going out for a few drinks with someone and then enthusiastically enjoying sexual activity. It means people who are incapacitated, right?
1: Incapacitated by alcohol or other substances. Whether those have been self-imbibed, which is the most common form of sexual assault that we run into in Alaska, or whether it has someone has drugged someone, actually put drugs in their drink or their food or that sort of thing to take advantage of them and make them vulnerable.
0: Yeah, and incapacitated does not mean passed out.
1: Right.
0: Stumbling, slurring words. I mean, it's really disturbing that we have to have a conversation about what is consent, right? Because it seems like it should be a common sense thing that there are two people who are enjoying each other and want to be together. And if it's not, then it doesn't happen.
1: Mm-hmm. True that.
2: Mm-hmm. And that's, I think, really where the prevention aspects come in, though. We should be having these conversations with children, from a very young age. And no, not specifically around, sexual activity, but we learn about consent in many different ways in our world, whether mm-hmm. it's coming into people's spaces, whether it's touching them, whether it's calling them a name that is not theirs. There's lots of ways that we kind of impart or can impart a culture of consent for kids starting at a very young age. And then definitely once you hit those junior high and high school years, it should be an active, consistent conversation in many teenagers' lives, because that's how they learn, and that's how we change culture.
0: What is being done in the school system or in the community to educate teenagers, or at what age does this conversation should it start having? I totally agree, teaching children about other people's bodies and personal space and good touch and bad touch and what is, you know, being respectful. But so what's happening in our community as far as educating people and trying to change that culture?
1: Well, the Alaska Safe Children's Act passed, I think, in 2017, which requires that all students receive education starting in kindergarten through 12th grade about personal body safety, and healthy boundaries, healthy relationships. We're talking about friends, right? Like in pre-K through second grade. And then really by the time that we're talking fifth grade, we're talking a little bit about consent, although we're not relating it to sexual activity. In middle school, we're definitely talking about consent as it relates to sexual activity, more about healthy relationships, introducing the topic of dating. And then in high school, we get into sexual assault and consent, and really break it down and break it down by age, because the laws are confusing and they are challenging. We also do community presentations. We have the Stewards of Children training, which is an evidence-informed training that is for caregivers and parents, anyone working with kids, to help them have these conversations, because they're not intuitive, right? I mean, everybody thinks, well, you know, parents will be having these conversations with their kids at home, but oftentimes, because it isn't intuitive, they don't know how to have the conversations without feeling like they're going to scare their kids, so then they don't bring it up, right? Or they wait until something has happened before they bring it up. And so these are conversations that should be happening with the youngest of kids, that about consent. You don't make them kiss their Aunt June if they don't want to. If they are telling you as a parent or caregiver that they feel uncomfortable with someone, that you're listening to them and that you're upholding that. So there are a lot of things that we can do starting really, really early. And STAR has preventionists that are preferred providers within the Anchorage School District, and we can go into absolutely any classroom. And we have approved curricula that are updated every year. They're evidence-informed, and we provide that information. Frankly, two of our educators are in Kodiak this week, providing that kind of training, kindergarten through high school.
0: Where are people, how's the impact of social media, pornography, how is that impacting education the other way, or these sort of especially for young boys, and what's being done about that to counter that? Is that a significant problem?
1: It is a very significant problem, and studies have indicated that the age that boys are first introduced to pornography now, because it's so available on their phones, on their laptops, and that sort of thing, is by age 12, under the age of 12. So they're being introduced to that. They're also being introduced to the so-called manosphere, which is instructing young people on how to be boys and men.
0: Mm-hmm.
1: Because there's a dearth of healthy information on the internet for boys. Another study indicates that one of the most common questions posed online by a young boy under the age of 15 is, what does it mean to be a man? And so there is this really sad lack of information out there for boys. And so it's being filled with a lot of misogynistic, violent men talking about playing games and controlling women. And yes, it's having a really horrible effect. And it's really hard to break through that.
0: That idea of objectification of women, and that just the messages of that men have to take what they want and be in control and dominant, and that is that's not what it means to be a man. And I think it's important to look for examples in other places of what it is to be a man.
2: Mm-hmm. I think research is going to come out decades from now about the accessibility to pornography and what it has

0: very sad and interesting ways from a research perspective for a long time.
1: I mean, when I was growing up, it was, you know, somebody's dad had a Playboy or something, and now kids can get access to some really vile, violent stuff, content without any proof of age. And kids are getting exposed 8, 9 years old.
2: It's actually being pushed on them, right? And it is, it's violent, it's dehumanizing, it's extremist, it's fetishist. They're
0: it's animated.
2: Yes.
0: It's cartoons.
2: It's cartoons.
0: Video games.
2: Yeah.
1: And they're getting bombarded with it at a time when their brains are forming and growing, their ideas about what relationships are and what sexuality is.
2: Right.
1: Okay, we have a caller on line four, Kristen in Anchor Point. Thanks for listening. You got a question for us?
3: Yes. In Alaska, we have many cultures, many people from all over the world living here, especially in Anchorage. And many of these cultures, like Asian and Latino, and like down here on the peninsula, we have Russian Old Believers. Many of these people's culture have them marrying their girls off at quite young ages because that's part of their cultural heritage. And the fact that they recognize that young women can be rather sexually, should we say, aroused when you start hitting certain ages like 14, 15. So they have the tendency to want to marry them off in that situation. Do you gear your educational programs to these various cultures to, you know, try to say, well, you know, that may be how it was before, but now, you know, if you do it this way, you get much better marriages and much better family units together?
1: All right. Thanks for the question. I think it's, I mean, there are lots of different, I mean, part of America is, right, we are a melting pot and we have people from all over the world who come and bring traditions and bring different values. And is that something that you all run into? Is there, do you have problems with younger children in different cultures? But I think it's kind of across the board, it seems like. How do you address that?
0: I think before talking about like specific differences and nuances within culture, I'll start with the statement of we know law shapes culture.
1: Right.
0: And so within the United States, you know, it's taken 50 years, but our laws have started to shape with around what's acceptable and not acceptable. You've seen that in seatbelt laws. You've seen that in driving while intoxicated. And so really that is going to be where a lot of our power is to shape what we feel our values within the United States over time. I think that there's always going to be then differences within culture, but, you know, white European culture a couple hundred years ago was these exact same dynamics. So I think it's important not to become hyper focused on specific kind of subsets of individuals and really look at our impact is on that statutory level. It's on that public education level across the board, and absolutely ensuring we can get into communities as much as possible to build relationships and trust so that we can kind of continue to share that public education more directly.
2: Yep. I would agree. You know, teaching and educating folks about the age of marriage being 16 and not younger, and that the age range of someone who can marry a 16-year-old is 3 years, and they cannot, a parent can't just sign a form and agree to it. And that used to be the case.
1: Marry off their kid.
2: Right. Yeah. So so we've had some significant changes in the last few years, even here in Alaska, regarding the age of marriage. And

0: think educating people about that is the primary tactic that we would take, regardless of the culture, regardless, because you can run into that kind of idea in really any population.
1: Right.
0: We have a lot to fall back on, and we can educate about that. And then we're not really getting into culture of is somebody right or wrong. This is what our
1: law
0: is.
1: This is the law. Yeah. Right.
0: It's a little more straightforward.
1: All right. We're at our 40-minute break. For those of you who might be tuning in late, my guests today are Randy Brager, the executive director of Awake, and Keely Olson, the executive director for STAR. Today we are discussing sexual assault in recognition of April being Sexual Assault Awareness Month, and we are focusing on awareness, advocacy, and prevention. If you want to give a call or send us an email, do it right after the break. We can be reached in Anchorage at 907-550-8433 or toll-free at 1-888-353-5752, or our email is line1@alaskapublic.org. After this short break, we'll continue with more of our conversation with Randy Brager and Keely Olson. I'm Prentice Pemberton, and this is Line 1, Your Health Connection on Alaska Public Media.
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1: Welcome back to Line 1, Your Health Connection on Alaska Public Media. I am your host, Prentice Pemberton. If you're just tuning in, we are recognizing Sexual Assault Awareness Month. My guests today are Randy Brager, the executive director for Awake, and Keely Olson, the executive director for STAR. We are talking about sexual assault and some of the myths, the misconceptions we've covered. What is sexual assault? What is consent? Those are the areas we've covered. So if you missed part of today's conversation, you can listen to it again tonight or find it on our website. I want to get into, since we're running out of time, I want to get into really what people can do. What are some resources that are out there and available for anyone who's experienced a sexual assault? And I'd like to start with, I mean, this happens all the time where a friend will tell, you know, a friend that something happened. How should somebody, if you have a friend who comes to you and says that, how would you suggest, what are some ideas for how they might talk to them or support them in that moment?
0: You know, I think thanking them for their trust in coming forward about it, encouraging them to, seek resources, to talk to, like, STAR, for example, or RAIN, the National Crisis Line, to reach out and talk to somebody. Nobody ever has to give their name to get information, resources, okay, support, and they can use a pseudonym if that makes them feel better, whatever provides that kind of comfort. But certainly to let them know that what happened to them was not their fault, to not in any way imply any kind of blame or ask probing questions. For example, at STAR, we don't need any specifics. We don't need anyone to prove to us that something occurred for us to offer support, because we start with believing. That's our go-to. That's our mission. That is where we are. So we don't need someone to go through a litany of then this happened. And so I think a lot of people feel concerned about disclosing because they're going to have to get into the specifics, and that is not something that we do at STAR. And that's different if somebody is interested in reporting, and we are available on the 24-hour crisis line to provide information for anyone who is curious about what are my options? What if I did choose to report? What would happen? What would that look like? What do I have available to me?
1: Is it important to support someone in not reporting?
0: Absolutely. It's a very individual decision. We are lucky to have what is called anonymous victim reporting here in Alaska. It's available nationwide. But so someone, if they are kind of on the fence about whether they want to report to law enforcement, and there's a lot of reasons that people may not want to disclose to law enforcement, particularly immediately after a traumatic event, but they may want to make sure their body is okay. They may want to get prophylactic medication that will prevent them from having long-term physical consequences. They may want to access Plan B to prevent a pregnancy from occurring, or from prophylaxis from getting sexually transmitted infections that may occur. And they may want to have evidence collected so that they can think about whether they want to report. And they have the time and the space to do that. And we can make sure that they have that as a resource. So anyone who is over the age of 18, who is not a minor, who is not a vulnerable adult, can make a choice as to whether they want to report. But they should always also see to themselves about making sure that their body is safe and that they're not going to have an unintended pregnancy, that there are resources available to them, whether they choose to have evidence collected or not. But if somebody does elect to have evidence collected and they haven't reported to law enforcement, they have the option to open that case up to law enforcement in the future. But it saves that evidence from their clothing, from their body, from, so that if they elect to report in the future, that that evidence isn't lost.
1: Okay, so over the age of 18, someone can go to the hospital and get examined and report that they were sexually assaulted, and it does not have to go to the police if they don't want to.
4: Correct.
0: Correct.
1: Okay.
0: Yeah.
1: Under the age of 18, it's different.
0: Mm-hmm. Yes, because minors, we're mandated reporters, as are most social workers and people who, work in this field.
1: Doctors, teachers.
0: Yep.
1: Yep.
0: So if somebody discloses that they have been a victim of sexual assault, that has to be reported to law enforcement by a mandated reporter. Now, whether a youth decides that they are going to give all the details and what they are going to say is really up to them and the individual. But we don't have any way to protect them if they come forward and state that they've been sexually assaulted. And we don't want to trick anyone into disclosing something that they're not prepared to move forward with. So we always disclose to folks that we are mandated reporters when they're calling if they sound young. If we confirm that they're under 18, we always let them know. But people can always reach out to us too because they're calling about a friend. I'm calling for a friend that needs help, and I'm wondering, what kind of resources are available so they can get information and support that way.
1: Okay, if someone does come and wants to report a sexual assault or rape, what is the process that they can expect to go through? I know there's lots of stuff out there about, the exams and the questioning, and how does that work to support people, particularly women, in those situations?
0: Sure. So initially, someone reports in Anchorage to through patrol, either by calling 911 or 311, getting a patrol officer to take an initial statement. That is then determined whether it's within a certain time frame. If evidence can be collected, which is generally 7 days, that they may be eligible for a response from the sexual assault response team, which can include law enforcement advocates, especially from STAR, and forensic nursing. And that is where they would get into evidence collection, where they collect their clothing, they check their body head to toe, they document any injuries, they make sure that the person is safe. As part of that, they may collect evidence from their person. If the contact was penetrative, then they would have an exam, again, to document any injury, that sort of thing. So it goes a step beyond. It's treating the person. It's treating them medically, but it is also collecting evidence. And that's when we talk about people have the right to not report to law enforcement. Some people just want to be checked out medically and make sure that they're okay.
1: I think that's important for people to know that, you can take care of yourself and not mm-hmm. have to report something that you may. What are reasons that people don't report?
4: Oh, so many.
1: So many. Yeah.
4: So many. I think fear and shame are probably at the top of the list. Once you report, you kind of lose control over the next steps of what's going to happen. In Alaska, the victim of a crime is actually not the victim of the crime. The state of Alaska is the victim of the crime. Mm. And so you end up with defense and prosecution, and the victim is a witness to their own experience, and that's mm-hmm. that's their involvement in a case. And so that fear of what that is going to look like, the shame and the self-blame around what did I do to bring this on, what could I have done to prevent it, and that mm-hmm. comes from messages that we've received since we were little. Our culture very much is messaging around don't get assaulted, not mm-hmm. don't assault people.
1: Don't assault, right.
4: And then we have very real challenges, I think, in Alaska, again, because of that small-knit communities and geographical isolation, that it's not just an incident between themselves and that other person. It really does become involved with the entire community. It impacts the entire community. And so that's often also what people are weighing when they choose to report or not report.
0: And I think that the closer that the people are to one another, whether they are relatives or intimate partners, that presents other challenges of someone coming
1: Certainly.
0: Forward.
1: Yeah.
0: So if it is a member of the family, that it is going to, in their mind, that if I tell, I'm destroying the family, that can really have an impact on whether they come forward and disclose or whether they have delayed disclosure. And there's nothing wrong with delayed disclosure. Like
1: right.
0: that, it may make it more challenging to get evidence, but we don't, at STAR, put any kind of position on whether something has been reported or not. It makes not a bit of difference to us. We are there to help someone start the healing process or help them along the healing process at whatever point that they are. So it doesn't matter to us whether it happened 10 days ago, 10 minutes ago, or 10 years ago. We will meet them where they are and help them move forward based on their expressed needs and what they want to accomplish. But we really try to never tie a prosecution to their healing, right? Because that is so completely out of their control. We want to tie their healing journey to exactly what they can manipulate and control around them.
1: All right. We have about 2 minutes left, and there's lots that I want to cover. But just a question about the moving from don't get assaulted to, don't assault. That's a great concept. But as a father of three daughters, how do you educate women about being safe? It's not just count on everybody to not assault you.
4: Mm-hmm. No, absolutely. We're talking about human behavior, right?
1: Yeah.
4: And so there's always going to be an element of teaching people about safety, not just around sexual assault, just around interactions
1: in
4: general. And in human life. And so that is not necessarily an issue in of itself. I think where I would like to see the culture shift, though, is equal messaging about the
1: right.
4: two sides of
1: okay.
4: it. And I think that's where you're really going to see a culture shift when we start looking at accountability on both sides, right? Rather than, you know, I need to control what I'm wearing.
1: Right.
4: That person also needs to control their thoughts and interactions with me based on what I'm wearing.
0: Right.
1: Yeah.
0: And not send me photos that I didn't ask for.
1: So how can we every day as people in the community start to change this culture? And we got about 30 seconds. So that's a huge question. But what are little things we can do?
4: Educate yourself, model respect, and know that everyday small actions on how you interact with people make a difference. Start by believing.
0: Start by believing. Children and adults, when they talk about sexual assault, just believe them.
1: All right. Thank you both. My thanks to Randy Brager and Keely Olson for joining us today for what I think is an important conversation. I appreciate you both. Thanks also to Line One producer Emily Messner and to today's audio engineer Crystal Hyde. For all of us at Line One, thanks to all of you for taking the time to tune in today. Until next time, I'm Prentice Pemberton. Have a great day, Alaska.
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expected September 25th. That's a sneak peek of Hermanos Gutierrez's newest album, Los Ojos del Condor. Expected on Easy Eye Sound, that's Diane Arbach's label. It's Canto Andino, a recent addition into the mainstream that's kicking off this hour. I'm Brett Mabee. 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Daddy Long Legs coming up in the playlist. Also one from the Talking Heads. Later on, Bruce Springsteen, a new one from Carlita, and our first new addition comes from Lorraine. This is the lead single from her upcoming Fata Morgana. For your consideration and approval, enjoy this June 10th release, then don't go anywhere. I'll be back with you in just a few. In the meantime, it's Soulless Cycle on the Mainstream.

Danita Large with her take on Iron Maiden's Run to the Hills from her 2026 The Ancestors on the Mainstream. We also heard one from Australian rockers Amelin the Sniffers with Doing in Me Head. And for the first time, it was a track that Pitchfork recently called the heaviest track that Lorraine ever put out. That was Soulless Cycle that we introduced into the rotation. I'm Brett Mabee, and if you're a singer-songwriter, I need your attention just for a quick second. If you record your own music, send those to me for consideration in the rotation by emailing them directly to brett@mainstreamradio.net or by sending them physically to Brett Mabee, Turtle Island Tunes, Full Moon Radio, P.O. Box 252, Salamanca, New York, 14779. I look forward to hearing from you soon. And of course, that's not the only reason to reach out. I love hearing from listeners. I love the real world connections that happen through the AM/FM frequencies, and you're always invited to stay in touch. One from Indigenous actor and musician Tommy J. Mueller before too long. We'll also be hearing one from Blue Mountain Tribe. And again, a new one from Carlita as we celebrate some of the good news for Manhattan and beyond. In the meantime, we're going to kick off this set with a previously unreleased Bill Withers song that was offered to Taj Mahal to record. They got the blessing of the Bill Withers estate. Taj Mahal teamed up with the Phantom Blues Band for an incredible take on Time here on the Mainstream.

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0: Alaska Air Transit is a proud and generous KSKO and Back to Bluegrass supporter. 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
3: 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One from Najuan before this block is through. I'll join you again after one from William Prince. The first song of this set is from a singer-songwriter who wrote a song for the first Harry Potter movie, but it was rejected. I'm sure a lot of rock stars did that, actually. In fact, Warner Brothers, for the Harry Potter franchise, had a strict no-commercial-songs rule, so therefore, they turned it down. And if that doesn't give it away, maybe this does. This rock star also has an asteroid named after him. And to date, he's still never had a number one hit as a performer. Well, if that doesn't give it away, I also met him about a month ago now. Bruce Springsteen, Streets of Minneapolis, kicking off this block. I'll be back before you know it. In the meantime, you're listening to The Mainstream.

from William Prince's Further From the Country. It's On Rolls the Wheel as we get ready to roll on separately as we draw near an end on the mainstream. Okay, we also heard Tommy J. Mueller, Can't Get My Heart Around That, Najuan Solar, and it was Bruce Springsteen's Streets of Minneapolis that got us into the half. I hate to step out of the studio now, but as always, I broadcast 7 days a week, 3 hours a day, so there's a good chance you'll be joining me again sooner than later. Check your local listings for the next time you can dial it in. And if you want to have more of the mainstream carried, always reach out to Nola Daves Moses, the distribution director for Native Voice One. Send her a line at nola@nb1.org. Motto coming up before the hour is through. Also one from the Seattle-based Take Four. But as I was mentioning in the opener, we're going to be celebrating New York City with their recent win in the NBA Finals. The first time since 1973. I was going to pass on Carlita and Sophie Tucker's Manhattan, but I want to celebrate too. So enjoy this June 10th release and let me know what you think about it. Be good to yourself and each other and keep on keeping on.

0: Hello, this is Adrian Sutherland. Watcheg, Monsieur, you know, got Bechtoyeg. And you're listening to The Mainstream with Brett Mabee.
1: I can't buy your love, cause when it's too soon, I'm broke as fuck, can't pay for no rooms. So let's climb up to that rooftop, make out what

VOCs are kicking off a major U.S. and European headline tour that runs through November. And they're also celebrating their latest release, Off Course. And if you want to take things a step further with the band, John Dwyer also recently created a short film titled Pilot. If you're into stop motion and that kind of thing, which I am, and perhaps you are as well. From the OC's latest release, it's The Brood on His Knees, here on the mainstream. I'm Brett Maybe. Also, before we get started, I hope there are good minds everywhere, every day. And it's so good to have you here. So as always, stick around for the hour if you can. You'll regret it because we're going to be listening to music from the likes of Chief Rock and Bill Krause. One from the head and the heart. A new one to get into the rotation from up-and-coming indigenous singer-songwriter Chelsea Young. In addition to tracks from Witch Post and this new one from Nick Hakim. I Can See is the lead single from his upcoming album of the same name. So for the next 6 minutes, enjoy this track and let me know what you think about it. Be on the lookout for the July 24th full album. In the meantime, for your consideration and approval, enjoy this set on the mainstream.

I got caught up with my good friend Carrie Morin and his wife Celeste DiOrio at the Bruce Springsteen Center for American Music back at the beginning of June. I mentioned how I'm keeping my fingers crossed for a new Young Ancients album. That was the band with their track Rosemary on their one-off album Fish Story, bringing that first block to an end on the mainstream. We also heard Witch Post's Changeling, and for the first time in the rotation was Nick Hakim's I Can See single, getting us into the set. If you're just now joining, you've missed a little bit, so get caught back up at mainstreamradio.net. 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We're going to get back into this block and quickly approach the end of the first half with the Tewa, the Coral, and this one from Tinariwen. Turn it up with a track from their 10th studio album, Hogger. It came out March 13th. You're invited to Joy Sagarat Asani on the mainstream.

This is Cliff Cardinal from Cliff Cardinal and the Skylarks, and I can't believe we're finally here. But you are listening to The Mainstream on Native Voice One. Jump on the mic,

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theone.org. There's a whole lot of great information on the website about the many offerings of the network, but you know, I probably spend too much time talking about that and not enough about the great music that lies ahead still. So before we part ways, music from Howdy, a new one from up-and-coming indigenous singer-songwriter Chelsea Young, and we're going to kick off this set in half with Circa Waves, the Liverpool indie rock band who's known for their jangly guitars and high-energy live shows. They're working on new material in 2026, and as a sneak peek of things to come, turn it up with Let's Leave Together on the Mainstream.

The Head and the Heart, Beg, Steal, Borrow, going back to 2025, but with the piano version single on the mainstream. Earlier in the set, we heard the Nora Kelly Band with Irish Goodbye from their So Wrong for So Long album. And again, going back to 2025, it was Circa Waves' Let's Leave Together that kicked off the half. If you're able to, please join me again. I broadcast 7 days a week, 3 hours a day, and I can't wait for you to join me for the next listening party. 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And should you feel so inclined, you're always welcome to give me a call and leave me a message at 1-888-362-9970. It's a great way to stay in touch. I'm looking for radio tags or just comments on how much you're enjoying the show. I look forward to hearing from you soon. Abenaki singer Mimi Obonsuen, but not before this one from Chelsea Young. This is her January 12th release, Soul Tide. It's her recent single, and you can find more information about this up-and-coming singer. But in the meantime, for your consideration and approval, enjoy these grooves on the mainstream.

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0: is what you said would be enough. Is what you said would be enough. Enough.
1: Daphne Parker Powell was raised on old-time and traditional folk and grew up in an old-time family band in the Appalachian foothills. Her life's as fascinating as her music, and kicking off our hour, that was The Death of Cool on the mainstream. Now, Iscano, I'm Brett Mabee, and as I do 7 days a week, 3 hours a day, that's right, I'm coming to you from the Seneca Nation's Allegheny Territory. You're invited to stick around for some fun and engaging music as we collectively recognize the need to reimagine what a mainstream music scene can look and sound like, particularly as it pertains to the much-needed indigenous representation of Turtle Island. Before we part ways, Japanese rockers The Muddies, also The Rolling Stones and Sheryl Crow, tracks from Jelly Haha, Twice as Good. In fact, I'll give you twice the twice as good before we part ways. Stick around for more details. In the first block is Mon Damba, and this one from Haley Wallace, the talented Kitisuu singer-songwriter from Klemtu, a remote island community in the Great Bear Rainforest of British Columbia. Based out of Vancouver these days, you're invited to enjoy Hallelujah from the EP of the same name as we get back into this hour on the mainstream.

0: Lauren. A little rainy night cruising through the French quarters. Leather jacket, my tag say Ralph Lauren.
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Ma Damba's Ongabara from the Tabolo Cora release. Earlier, we heard Tank and the Benga's Nighttime featuring Austin Brown and David Shaw from The Last Balloon, the band's early June release. And once again, we rewound a few years to Haley Wallace's Hallelujah EP. It was the title track that kicked off things for The Scent. If you're just now joining, it's good to have you here. As always, I'm Brett Mabee, and it's my sincerest hope that you don't have to step away from listening on your favorite AM/FM radio, but if you do, you're always welcome to get caught back up at mainstreamradio.net or nv1.org. There's a lot of cool things happening there, so check out all the digital fun at nv1.org. Before the hour's up, Stephen Dawes, tracks from the Black Keys, a double shot of Twice as Good. Kind of a fun pun, I guess. But right now, and helping to wind down the first 30 minutes, is this one from a band who's about to release another new album in 2026. In fact, Foreign Tongues will be the Rolling Stones' 25th studio album. For our listening, though, right now, we're actually rewinding a few years to a previously unreleased live album that didn't see the light of day until 2025, featuring Sheryl Crow and From Live from Shepherd's Bush. It's Honky Tonk Women on the Mainstream.

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3: 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So the Black Keys are coming up in addition.

one from twice as good Stephen Dawes, and this one from Jelly Ha Ha, who's widely considered one of the most electrifying, theatrical, and maximalist new voices in experimental pop. It's Bounce House, here on the mainstream. Sing along and have some fun.

From the Black Keys, No Rain, No Flowers, it's on repeat on the mainstream. We also heard Stephen Dawes' Cherry Red, the Cisco Kennedy remix to be exact, and again it was Jelly Haha's Bounce House that got us into the half. I wish I could stay here with you, but I'm getting a little hangry, and you know me, I need to get that Snickers. So before I step out of the studio, I give you the utmost thanks and welcome you back for a fun hour of musical adventures.

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It's a great way to bond, after all, right? 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Shoot me a message at brett@mainstreamradio.net or give me a call at 1-888-362-9970. And most importantly, check your local listings for the next time you can dial in on the AM/FM. As we get ready to wind down the hour, we're going to hear from a number of some of my favorite Indigenous artists, including Kaylee Cardinal and a double shot of Paul Stewart, the Pomo artist who was one half of the duo Twice as Good. He started that band with his late father Rich, and they released a number of award-winning albums. He has since gone on to perform solo and, quite frankly, touring the world, so it's exciting to see his star continue to rise. From the father-son duo, it's their take on Freddie King's Hideaway on the Mainstream.

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1: There aren't many artists out there who rep their hometown like Kurt Vile. I mean, his new album is literally called Philadelphia's Been Good to Me, and it's full of Philly-specific references. So, of course, he had to be a guest on our new Sense of Place Philadelphia series. Coming up, Kurt Vile talks about why he wanted to put Philly front and center on his new record. And he goes all the way back to his musical beginnings when he took banjo lessons at a local music store before getting a guitar.
2: At first, he taught me basic banjo songs, but then he could tell I didn't care that much. And then I just bring in like cassette tapes of my favorite songs, like literally Pavement or whatever, you know.
1: You will also hear Kurt perform songs live and explain how he takes songs he records in his home studio to the stage.
2: I have to always relearn them. You're just throwing yourself into the universe, just winging it. It's our job. We're contractually obligated to show up, so we figure it out as we go.
1: It's Kurt Vile today. I'm Raina Duras, and this is World Cafe. Before we get into that session, here's a song from a band that Kurt has referenced in his own songs before, a band that will take you to a sweaty Philly basement in the 1980s. Are you ready? Let's do this. It's the Dead Milkmen, Punk Rock Girl.

Hey, I'm Raina Duras. This is World Cafe. When you take the L, that's the elevated rail line, into Philly's Fishtown neighborhood, you'll pass a giant Kurt Vile mural. It was used as a cover to his 2013 album, Waken on a Pretty Days. And then it just stayed up there. It's still there, right now. Kurt Vile, in huge block letters, a tribute to an artist who loves the city just as much as it loves him. And Kurt Vile really loves Philly. His new album is called Philadelphia Has Been Good to Me. It was recorded mostly in his basement home studio. And coming up today on our Sense of Place Philadelphia series, Kurt performs songs from the record and talks about growing up in the Philadelphia area and playing music there for decades. And a little later, we also get to Kurt's tips for driving in Philly, which I personally find extremely terrifying. First, a cut from the new album. From Kurt Vile's Philadelphia's Been Good to Me, here's You Don't Know, 'Cause It's My Life.

0: Kurt Vile, You Don't Know Because It's My Life, from his new album, Philadelphia Has Been Good to Me. I'm Rena Duras. Kurt Vile is my guest for Sense of Place Philadelphia today on World Cafe. Kurt, welcome back.
1: Hey.
0: It's great to have you here.
1: It's good to be here.
0: I think a lot of people, even before this album, really identified you with Philly. This time you put it right in the album title. Why was it important to you to put Philadelphia front and center now at this point in your life?
1: I just wanted to be the guy to do it lately. And I feel like I'm one of the people that is able to call it out because it's been my home this whole time. It's where I'm from. But I was also just mentioning Philly. Let's say maybe there's three times Philly's mentioned on the record, but my producer, Rob Schnaff, he was like, is this your Philly record? I was like, I guess so. I mean, you are like at my house. And I said it a few times. And then, of course, the 250-year thing.
0: Yeah, ties in nicely.
1: Ties it in.
0: It does. Well, let's get an idea of your Philly roots. Where in Philly did you grow up?
1: I grew up in Lansdowne, actually.
0: Okay.
1: Which is right outside of West Philly. It's Delco. And I'd take 69th Street, you know, to the Record Exchange and all that stuff. You know, like the trolley and the L, whatever.
0: Yeah.
1: You know, when they were on South Street, the Record Exchange. I don't know. Yeah, this is who I am. So I just embraced it, really.
0: You just mentioned the L and the trolley. Your dad was an engineer for SEPTA, right?
1: Yeah.
0: Which is the transit system in Philly, if you're not familiar. And when you were 12, your dad gave you a banjo.
1: Yeah.
0: Could you tell us about that first banjo that he gave you and why a banjo?
1: Yeah, it was actually my 14th birthday that he gave me a banjo, which I had a feeling I would get the year before. I thought I was going to get a guitar, you know, like I had a cousin who lived down the street who was sort of like my older brother, and he played drums. And I was like, I want to be in a band too, you know. But when I was 13, I was bad. That's what they said. I didn't get a guitar. And then I got a, but like, I remember like there was a conductor actually who worked on my dad's train that he drove. He had a banjo and he played it for me over the telephone, not the cell phone, you know? And it just sounded so good through the phone. And in that moment, you know, the guy was like, oh, hey, Kurt, you know, here's a Cripple Creek or whatever. It sounded crazy, and I knew it wasn't exactly rock and roll, but it was a good time to be a teenager, 94, you know. There was a lot of weird music just around the corner, so then it made it cool.
0: What do you remember learning on the banjo early on?
1: I mean, I took some lessons at Tadaro's Music, actually, which is a Lansdowne store. I think they moved somewhere else, but they're still around. But at first, he taught me basic banjo song, but then he could tell I didn't care that much, and then I just bring in like cassette tapes of my favorite songs, like literally first he did it, he taught me like Creedence or something, then I brought in like Pavement or whatever, you know.
0: So you're playing Pavement on the
1: Cracker
0: banjo?
1: You know, something like that.
2: Darling, don't you go and cut your hair, do you think it's gonna make him change?
0: So when did you actually first pick up a guitar then?
1: Not long after, because I'd be playing the banjo all the time. I definitely had picked up my friend's guitars. But once I actually had a string instrument and was playing it all the time, a neighbor across the street gave me the guitar.
0: Yeah.
1: Like, so she gave me my first acoustic guitar. And yeah.
0: And so when you were a teenager, where would you go to hear or watch bands in Philly?
1: Yeah, I mean, I'd call it on eventually, surely, because in my teens, I feel like the earliest, when I was first getting into like alternative music or something, like say Smashing Pumpkins, I wasn't cool enough then to even know where to see a concert. But when I got in my mid, you know, 15 and on, I'd be seeing going into town, like the Troc. I saw Beck for Odelay at the Trocadero.
0: Yeah.
1: That's insane. Modest Mouse opened. That's how I knew. That's the first time I saw Modest Mouse.
0: Pavement
1: at the Troc?
0: I had never been to the Troc because I moved here after it closed.
1: Oh, yeah, yeah.
0: How big was it?
1: Man, I saw Bob Dylan there in like 2005. It's not very big, but it's like old-fashioned theater vibes. Man, that's a good question. I feel like it's under 1,000 people,
0: yeah.
1: But I can't
0: So, like, a wild place to see, like, Beck or Bob Dylan.
1: Yeah.
0: Yeah. Where was your first ever show that you played in Philly?
1: Well, I mean, when I was a teenager, I'd be opening for friends' band, like, playing, like, you know, illegally playing underage at weird bars, like Name That Bar or something on South Street and stuff. But my first proper gig, it kind of morphs because I feel like, yeah, maybe The Fire, something like that.
0: Yeah. Tell us about your day job when you were starting out as a musician here.
1: Well, I moved downtown right out of high school, you know, and I was like a busboy at, do you remember that gourmet pizza place called Mama Palma's on 23rd and Spruce? Oh, no, you weren't there then. But when I came back to Philly at 23 years old, I moved to Northern Liberties and I worked at the Philadelphia Brewing Company. I worked there from 2003 to 2009 when I was conveniently fired. And that was exactly when I signed a Matador, so it worked out good.
0: I got married there.
1: You did?
0: Yeah, at the Philadelphia Brewing Company.
1: Oh, I love that. Yeah, that forklift, that was my horse. That forklift there. If you got married there, you saw it.
0: Yeah, they should make it like the Kurt Vile.
1: I'm sure they have.
0: I'm speaking with Kurt Vile of World Cafe. So you mentioned playing, like, you know, illegal bar shows and stuff. And when you came back later, you were involved in the sort of DIY scene here in Philly. Could you give us kind of a glimpse of what that was like? What was the energy like?
1: Yeah, I will say I feel like in 2003 when I came back here, there were certain bands actually on labels. And I honestly, I'm trying to think of who else was making these like homemade CDRs and things. Like Adam from War on Drugs made one, like directly because he saw my process. You know what I mean? But like a lot of people were on like smaller labels and stuff. But I kept that DIY torch out of necessity or something. So I don't.
0: When you say you saw your process, what does that mean?
1: It means like I literally, well, I'm being very literal now, but I. Like, War on Drugs has one CDR called Barrel of Batteries, you know, whereas I had 25 Kurt Vile CDRs, and they were like, they just look like little records, you know, you just cut them out and fold them and put them in these perfect plastic sheets, and they'd always be white because you printed them out at Kinko's or with your own homemade art, you know.
0: DIY is still such a big thing in Philly.
1: Yeah.
0: Why do you think Philly has that in it?
1: I'll take that back, too, because the DIY was the recording in the bedrooms.
0: Yeah.
1: You know, which Adam was a master of. And I was, why? I'm just lucky that there was also sort of like a DIY lo-fi resurgence mm-hmm. in the early, mid-2000s, like, I don't know, that got that combination of lo-fi meets hi-fi makes mid-fi, you know, out of bedrooms in a time where, yeah, things weren't completely sucked into the phone.
0: Yeah.
1: Yet.
0: Yeah. My guest is Kurt Vile on World Cafe. So we're going to have to talk about some Philly-specific references on the album. And the first one I want to talk about is in Zoom 97, where you're driving down Lincoln Drive. For folks who've never been to Philly, who've never driven on that road, could you describe Lincoln Drive?
1: Lincoln Drive, yeah, is beautiful because that's where the Wissahickon Trails are. It winds, it zigzags, you know, and it's beautiful and scenic. It looks like old Philadelphia.
0: Well, the song started as an instrumental. And what was it about the music itself that made you think of Lincoln Drive?
1: It was just I was just feeling that Philly summer, I think, because it's not like I planned it, but the words came quick.
0: Here's Zoom 97. It's live. It's Kurt Vile on World Cafe.

0: Kurt Vile, live for World Cafe with a song from his new album, Philadelphia's Been Good to Me. That's Zoom 97 for our Sense of Place Philadelphia series. I'm Marina Duras. We were just talking about how you mentioned Lincoln Drive in that song. I moved to Philly from Toronto about 6 years ago now. I have to say, Philly drivers are maybe the scariest drivers I've ever experienced in my entire life.
1: That's crazy. You know, that's interesting. I think, yeah, there's something in our blood, or definitely mine. Granted, I had the forklift experience, but I feel like I'm just fluid out there. Like, you just can't react. Like,
0: I think that's the key. It's like you have to just feel it. Because when I drive along Kelly Drive, I am white knuckling the entire way because I feel like it's like people drive aggressive and fast and it's narrow.
1: Yeah.
0: But you're right. I think it's like you just have to just get in the groove and go. And maybe that's a secret. Another song where you make a very specific Philly reference in this album is in Philly's Been Good to Me, which references the Schuylkill River. It is a body of water that is not usually romanticized. You mentioned in the song, it's this polluted, gritty place, but you don't want to put it down. And when I heard that line, I thought about how sometimes people do rag on Philly. Do you feel protective of your hometown?
1: For sure, but that's also just like a pretty funny line, you know. I'm protective, but I've seen like the evolution, you know, there's so many people like from New York coming down here. Like it's obvious that I don't got to be too protective, you know?
0: yeah, true. When we're talking about people moving here from New York, New York is a place like LA or like London or Paris, where parts of New York get name dropped in songs all the time. There's like a mythology around them that's created in music. In Philly, there are songs about it, but it doesn't have that same kind of geography laid out in songs. I'm wondering, is building that kind of mythology of Philly something that you think about?
1: Yeah, I think so. I would say so. I think I like to combine the real and the legend and then forget which is which, to be honest.
0: Well, let's hear a clip of Philly's Been Good to Me, then we'll come on back. It's Kurt Vile on World Cafe.

0: Philly's Been Good to Me from Kurt Vile's latest album, Philadelphia's Been Good to Me. Kurt performs live coming up, and he talks about making this album as if it is his last. That's next on World Cafe.
1: AC Company is a proud supporter of KSKO and has sponsored our local membership appreciation barbecue for the last 3 years. Thank you, AC.
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0: Welcome back to World Cafe. I'm Raina Duris. For our Sense of Place Philadelphia series, I'm joined by Kurt Vile today. He has a new album called Philadelphia's Been Good to Me, mostly recorded in his basement home studio in Philly.
1: You've said that you are treating this album like your last record. I'm guessing it's not your actual last record, but why are you treating it like your last? What does that mean?
2: I just sort of like the idea of like say everything you want to say. Yeah, treat it like your last record because you never know. Because it does get a little more tiring all the time, and I always feel. I'm trying to swing it out of the parks with these, and my full length albums, they always end up being double albums, and it gets a little, like if you just kind of break it apart, you're like, what if this was my last album? Then, you know, maybe you don't have to worry about it anymore, and you can also work on a million other weird projects, you know?
1: Yeah.
2: But then you also don't have to think about it for a while. Like you can go out on the road and play live every night. You're still getting off, you know, playing music.
1: It's kind of like the philosophy of living every day like it's your last.
2: Definitely.
1: Sort of. Yeah.
2: I really did put that into this album, you know?
1: Could you take us into your studio at home, OKV Central, and describe it for us? If I walked in there, what would I see?
2: Well, you'd see, since I've been, I don't like get rid of gear, you know, unless it's a real piece of trash or something. So think I'm 46 now, and I've been playing music and recording myself since the early 2000s. So I've accumulated lots of random gear, like vintage gear or whatever, and instruments. But it's also where I live, so it's surrounded by cassettes and records and what, you know, music books, anything. So it's just my world, and it's conveniently, let's just say, it's very conveniently lived in because I had no choice, you know.
1: But when you mentioned gear, I know there's a guitar that you play on this album that is a special one for you from Travis Good. Could you tell us about that one?
2: Yeah, Travis Good is like the older brother of the Good Brothers, the band The Sadies, that I've been touring with since like 2010, and they're just the best live band ever. Travis is the best guitar player in the world. His brother Dallas is amazing as well. His younger brother Dallas passed away, but Travis still continues. And I don't know, somewhere along the way, one of his main guitars, this Gretsch Tennessean that's so worn in because he's a shredder. I asked if he had any Gretsch, you know, and that's the one he lent me for a long time, and then he just sold it to me, and it's just magic. And Neil Young loves Travis. He's like, anybody sees Travis, they're like, yo, what's up, Travis?
1: What's it feel like to play that guitar?
2: It feels great because he did all the hard work, and now it just plays itself, you know?
1: So when you're recording at home, your family, I'm assuming, is just hanging out upstairs. Do they get to hear what you're working on?
2: They get to hear it. I can't go while people are sleeping, at least drums and stuff or anything loud.
1: Right.
2: They think it's cool, I think, that sometimes you got everything in its right place. In its right place.
1: I'm talking to Kurt Vile today on World Cafe. So when you're recording something in your house, it's about the most comfortable place you could be. Then you have to take these songs out. You have to record them or perform them at a place like here, like at a radio station or on stage. How do you kind of find that energy or get back into that place that you need to be in?
2: Yeah, it's wild. It messes with your mind. The possibilities are endless. I have to always relearn them. You're just throwing yourself caution to the wind. You're just throwing yourself into the universe, just winging it. You know, that's all. But luckily, every night, you know, it's our job. We're contractually obligated to show up. So we figure it out as we go.
1: There's no way out, so you have to do it. I know you had your friends come to the studio, but you also went to visit them in other places, too, to make this record. And the next song we're going to hear you perform, there's a lyric, laid down this song in Athens, GA. Could you tell us about putting together Rock of Stone?
2: Yeah, Rock of Stone was written in Philadelphia, for sure. And I put that line about Athens because, yeah, we ended up, that was the, when we were officially a five piece and went on the road for the album, Back to Moon Beach, my last EP, you know, or second to last EP. But we were a five piece because Matt J just joined the band on keys. And then that was our first official session with the Violators at Kyle Spence's studio, our drummer in Athens, Georgia. Our last gig was at the 40 Watt in Athens, Georgia. I love that place.
1: Yeah, it's great.
2: Kyle's partner, Barry, that's her joint. So, so that line about laying it down in Athens, Georgia, I threw that in just then. But other than that, it's a hypnotic affair. And yeah, I love that song.
1: Here it is, Rock of Stone, live for World Cafe. It's Kurt Vile.

0: Rock a Stone, performed live by Kurt Vile for World Cafe. It's a song from his new album, Philadelphia Has Been Good to Me. I'm Raina Duras. Kurt Vile is my guest today for our Sense of Place Philadelphia series. Well, we're going to hear one more song live. And this one isn't necessarily about Philly. It kind of feels like it's about a different kind of home, maybe. And it's called Every Time I Look at You. What could you tell us about this before we hear it?
1: That's just a classic. It's just a classic country-tinged love song, I guess. In the studio, it pleasantly fell on like a John Prine type of song. There's like a spoken word moment that really accidentally stumbled on John Prine or something. There's acoustic Neil Young elements, of course, but it's just a classic country song. I'm proud of it for sure.
0: I'm curious, when you do a spoken word thing like that, is that something you plan going in, or does it just kind of happen in the moment?
1: I mean, I think certain lines would have been spoken, but it stumbled on this cadence or something that was more that classic way they do it in a country song that I didn't foresee happening or something.
0: I really love it. It's called Every Time I Look at You. It's Kurt Vile live for World Cafe.

0: Kurt Vile performing live for World Cafe. That was Every Time I Look at You. You can find it on his new album, Philadelphia Has Been Good to Me. I've been talking to Kurt as part of our Sense of Place Philadelphia series here on World Cafe. Kurt, thank you so much for being here.
1: Yeah, so good to see you again. Thanks for having me.
0: Always great having you on. Yeah. Thanks so much.
1: Thanks.
0: I'm Raina Duras, back in a moment with more World Cafe.

You know, being a Philly transplant, was a Kurt Vile fan before I moved to Philadelphia, it is always kind of surreal to just get to hang out with that guy. That was Kurt Vile before the break. He is the best. You can watch our interview and his performance at youtube.com/worldcafe and on the World Cafe website, where you can also find all of our Sense of Place Philly sessions. 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Here's Amos Lee, Night Train.

0: That is Private Lives from Philadelphia's Low Cut Connie, playing you to the end of this hour. Thank you again to another Philly legend, Kurt Vile, earlier this hour as part of our Sense of Place Philly series. And thank you to World Cafe senior producer Kimberly Janod for her work on that session. Also, thank you to the Wincote Foundation, who make our Sense of Place series possible, and our affiliate stations across the country who bring this show to you. We produce it at WXPN at the University of Pennsylvania in Philadelphia. I'm Raina Duras. 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
1: In 2014, things were heating up for the War on Drugs. They released their album, Lost in a Dream, that year, and it was a true breakthrough for them. Then you might think that this song, Under the Pressure, could be referring to the anxiety and attention that comes with success. But frontman Adam Grandusile said,
2: "It's funny because that song, I'd crafted it, you know, a long time ago, and I wasn't writing necessarily at the time about feeling under pressure per se, as just that idea of pressure."
1: Coming up, you'll get to go back to our session with the War on Drugs from that year and hear some live performances, which of course include some of Adam's famous woos.
2: I really am like totally in that moment, like just totally feeling it, you know? To be honest, I mean, there's a lot I take out of songs too. I'll be like, that one is a little too insane.
1: The War on Drugs, today. I'm Raina Duras. This is an Encore World Cafe. Now, even though she wasn't born in Philly, and she doesn't live in Philly anymore, Waxahachie did live in the city for a while. And you know, once you make music in Philadelphia, even if it's just for a short time, the city is going to claim you forever. Just so there's no confusion, though, while Arkadelphia may sound like Philadelphia, it's actually a reference to Arkadelphia Road, a real street in Waxahachie's hometown of Birmingham, Alabama. From her 2020 album, St. Cloud, Arkadelphia from Waxahachie.

Hey, I'm Raina. This is World Cafe. Earlier in the show, maybe you caught my session with Kurt Vile for our Sense of Place Philadelphia series. Way back in the aughts, Kurt Vile was a member of another major Philly band, The War on Drugs. Kurt left the band in 2008, but The War on Drugs kept on going, and they visited the cafe many, many times since. Today, for Sense of Place Philadelphia, we're going to listen back to the session from a point when they were going from big Philly band to big band, period. It was 2014 when they released their breakout album, Lost in a Dream. In this interview, War on Drugs frontman Adam Grandisile speaks to past World Cafe interviewer Michaela Majune. The session begins with a live performance of the song Under the Pressure. It's War on Drugs, live for World Cafe.

0: Thank you. Good way to start off our first show in 2 years.
1: That's the War on Drugs here on the World Cafe today with a brand new CD called Lost in the Dream. Did you feel a lot of pressure in doing this album? You really broke through with your last one, Slave Ambient.
2: Yeah.
1: And did your label put pressure on you to, I mean, it took a while to make this album.
2: It did, yeah. I mean, I knew I wanted to kind of spend a lot of time on a new album. The pressure, I mean, yeah, it's different because, I mean, that song is funny because that song, I'd crafted it, you know, a long time ago, and I wasn't writing necessarily at the time about feeling under pressure per se as just that idea of pressure on top of people or pressure as like a thing instead of like me personally feeling under pressure. You know, it's more about like just the idea of pressure itself. But eventually, as I continued to work on the record in 2013, I started to, I just started to feel like I wanted to make something that would surprise me or make something that I felt at the end of the day I could be really, really proud of and write, you know, songs that I wanted to sing for the next 5, 10 years, 20 years, you know? It was important to me that I became more disciplined as maybe a writer or more disciplined as, you know, as a recordist too. Like not just kind of being in my home studio like with Slave Ambient and like, you know, mishmashing of tapes and effects and dumping and, you know, retransferring and lining stuff up. Like, and that was a beautiful way to work a couple of years ago when I made Slave Ambient because it was like real, it was kind of like coming of age in some weird way. And I was like super into spending a lot of time at home in my studio, but this time I didn't really want to do it that way also because I didn't really feel like spending a lot of time in my home studio by myself, like zoning out and on tones and stuff. Like I just knew I wanted to do something more musical and more about what the band had become and more about thinking about songs in a bigger way and thinking about, you know, and wanting to write and produce kind of songs that I've always connected with as a listener, you know?
1: Well, let's go back to Slave Ambient for a minute and hear one of the songs, a big song from that, Baby Missiles, from War on Drugs at World Cafe Live in Philadelphia.

0: Thank you.
1: That was Baby Missiles. Our guests today are War on Drugs. You include some handwritten lyrics on the box for the CD.
2: Yeah.
1: But are these for real? I mean, are these the lyrics as you wrote them? Because there's hardly any changes on them. They can't be first drafts.
2: I mean, I can't answer that.
1: What is that? And why didn't you include a lyric sheet? Because who can read your handwriting? Your lyrics are...
2: Two people can read my handwriting. My third grade French teacher and my bank.
1: Your lyrics are so wonderful. Will you please include a lyric sheet next time?
2: Sure. I'd love to. I mean, honestly, the lyrics are written kind of over the course of time. Like, as a song evolves, like, I'm always doing scratch vocal takes. So the song starts sounding sweet in the studio at, 10, 11, 12 o'clock at night. I'll be like, all right, put a mic up. I'm going to go do some vocals. So I'll just kind of, I have some, a few lines for the song I'm working on, and then I kind of just close my eyes, and I like that improvisation. There's times where it's not really words. It's more like sounds. It's like a non-word thing, but I got really attached to certain, like, timing things or inflection things from rough mixes that I just decided to kind of keep it. Or, like, when I would do it again, I was just like, well, if it's not feeling right, I'm not going to try and write a lyric here that doesn't feel right. Just kind of go with that sound or that shape of words or whatever. So there's a lot of, like, in Suffering, there's a lot of that. And there's a little bit of that in Lost in the Dream. Yeah, I think that's cool. I don't know, like...
1: You have a nice, judicious use of the whoop, too, for now and again in your songs.
2: Yeah.
1: I always love it when that whoop comes in.
2: Yeah, people love that. It's cool. I mean, it's fun. That's the thing. It's like moments like that. I think those are the kind of things that people hear and they always make comparisons or whatever. But, I mean, for me, it's like in the studio, like when you're like, when you have the mix like blasting in your headsets and you're just doing this vocal for the first time and you're like really trying to let it out. And, like, you always have these ideas for these songs and these melodies, and you're finally in that moment of, like, putting them down to tape. Like, you just kind of, I let out these, moments of pure excitement because I really am, like, totally in that moment, like, just totally feeling it, And they do. Sometimes I just, and there's a lot, to be honest, I mean, there's a lot I take out of songs, too. I'll be like, that one is a little too insane.
1: And you can't overdo the whoop or it loses its effectiveness.
2: Right, and sometimes it's just one that when I hear it, it just has like a certain thing to it, so I don't take it out. But for me, being in the studio and working on your song and your ideas and hearing them come together, it's like, it's super exciting. It's why, I'm 35 and this is still what I get great joy out of doing, so... I'm sure if a gardener could whoop every time the perennials popped up, they would,
1: Gardeners do whoop.
2: I know. I'm a gardener, too. I like whooping outside.
1: Are you a control freak, do you think?
2: Yeah, I think I am, actually. I'm learning that. I'm a complete control freak. Obsessive, compulsive.
1: It seems like that from what you're saying about all the...
2: Yeah, I would never have thought that until the last year and a half. And now I just... it's not like I don't like wash the doorknobs, or like... I'm close to that, though. But... and it's not even about like that I have the sound in my head that I'm chasing. I don't know. I get into what I do. And I also will say that I think I'm pretty... I think making the records to me is really important, and I feel like I want to have control over the way that it sounds and, like, the magic that's being broadcast on the record and, like, try to unlock those things about those songs that only I know are there, that happen in the instant that I record that first idea. And there's something you can't explain to people until the end or even maybe never, but it's like some of these songs, they were like... It just reminded me of like Midnight. They were like Midnight vibe or something, and it took a long time to try to like get to the heart of that in each song. And people would be like, "It sounds fine. It sounds great." I'm like, "I know it does sound great. We spent a year and a half recording this. It better sound great, But I was like, "There's just something about it that's not exactly right." And I don't know what it is, but all I know is that feeling the song gives me, or gave me, at one point, and I know it's close. And I feel like I just take it far enough to where I try to have that for each song, have like a little bit of magic.
1: We're talking today with Adam Granduciel of the War on Drugs, who writes the songs and sings them. He's a multi-instrumentalist. He produces the songs. He arranges the songs. And yet, you're still a band.
2: For sure. Yeah. You know, I like having close friends, I guess. I'm not, like, honestly, to go out and play the songs on this record, if I had to, like, hire a band or something, like, it wouldn't feel the same. The songs, even though it is, I mean, it's, you know, it's my band or whatever, and I do a lot of the press stuff. I mean, it really is about everyone playing together, and I can write Eyes to the Wind, you know? I can, like, come up with those chords, and I can have a vision for the song, but, you know, Charlie's drumming and Robbie's piano playing and Dave's bass, it's like, those are things that just lock in, they just gel, you know? And that's stuff I can never do, and that's part of the sound, you know? The sound is like, you know, Robbie learning that part over the course of 5 or 6 months, and then at midnight in North Carolina, putting down like a beautiful take where he was playing from his heart, you know? And that's why it's a band, because, I mean, I trust these dudes more than, you know, to take the music, and I know that, you know, when they're, you know, they're down to do whatever, and they're my best friends, and so, yeah, I'm not really interested in being any sort of, like, you know, solo band leader or anything like that. I mean, it's definitely all about, you know, well, there's six in the band now, but, you know, it's all about all of us, you know?
0: You're listening to a session from 2014 with Adam Granduciel and the War on Drugs. In a minute, Adam reveals the weirdest thing that has ever happened to him on tour. That's next on World Cafe.
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0: 89.5 KSKO. Hey, welcome back to World Cafe. I'm Raina Duras. The War on Drugs was originally founded by Adam Granduciel and Kurt Vile in Philly back in 2005. Kurt left a few years later to do his own solo thing, but Adam is still in the band. And today you're hearing a session from 2014 with The War on Drugs. Adam Granduciel's interview with past World Cafe host Michaela Majoun continues in just a moment. First, The War on Drugs perform their song Suffering from 2014's Lost in a Dream.

0: Thank you.
1: That's the War on Drugs at World Cafe Live in Philadelphia on today's World Cafe. So suffering, something you grapple with a lot?
2: No. I mean, not really. I mean, suffering, the song, just one of those things that just happened. Like, I've been writing this song for a long time, and I sat down one night at my Rhodes piano with a drum machine, and same kind of thing. I sat down, I had a couple lines, suffering being one of them, but I wasn't feeling like I wasn't trying to write a song about any sort of personal struggle with anything. It just felt like when I said that, when I was singing it to myself weeks before, and suffering came to me, and I said that line over those chords I was playing with the Rhodes I was playing, I was like, oh man, it's just so beautiful. I was like, it's such a beautiful name for a song, and this song, the way it sounds right now, it's like, that's really great. I was like, I feel like I'm onto something. Like, so even though, yeah, it's not definitely about me or, you know, my suffering or anything, but I think it's just wanting to have a song like that and feeling connected to the sound and the mood and what it means, you know?
1: Music is such a huge part of your life. It seems like you eat, sleep, breathe, and dream music. Do you do other things?
2: I like to cuddle with my dog. Hang out with my girlfriend. We cuddle with our dog together. But I like to garden in the springtime. Not right now. No, I don't really do anything else these days.
1: Your degree of focus and the knowledge that you have about all aspects of it.
2: Thank you.
1: How to write, how to play, all the studio stuff. I mean, you're really a repository of a lot of knowledge.
2: Yeah.
1: Have you thought of teaching? Ever?
2: No.
1: Later, maybe.
2: I don't know what I would. Yeah. But I, you know, it's funny because my entire family, education is like a huge part of my growing up. You know, it was really important for my parents for us to. You know, obviously go to school every day and to try to do well in school and pay attention and read and do everything. And I was like, I'm the middle child, but I always had a really hard time in school. Like, I loved art, you know, I loved painting and I loved drawing and I liked photos and I liked music, but I always have a hard time in school. And both my brother and sister have gone on to like be educators, you know, and I guess I always felt like music was so far removed from that, like, oh, well, I love music so much, but I feel like I should still be, there's something else out there for me to be doing, but I don't know, I feel like I'm at a time where that's either something that's your life, and that's, you just own up to it, and that becomes what you do, or you just decide that you'd prefer to just do music as a, you know, as a hobby and pursue other things, so I grappled with that for a while, a couple years ago. And I just recently that I think I'm starting to just accept a little more that like music is my life and my passion.
1: Do you go to a lot of shows when you're not on tour?
2: A fair amount. Not that many, but I still go, you know, also traveling a lot in a band, you meet a fair amount of people in other bands. So usually when they come through town, we'll try to go and see them at wherever they may be playing.
1: Like who, for instance?
2: Like who? Well, anybody. I mean, I went to see Kurt Vile when he played at Union Transfer last

0: we were doing a lot of stuff together, and so I knew that his music was really important to him, which is beautiful, and me with my stuff was really important to me to continue. And when we kind of stopped, you know, when he stopped touring in the band, it just kind of pushed me in a direction where it was like all of a sudden, like, it was just more my thing than it was in the past, you know?
1: What's the weirdest thing that's ever happened to you on tour?
0: Oh, my God. I'd have to probably have to go to my therapist to unlock some memories for this one. But weirdest thing on tour. So we're opening in this casino in Lake Tahoe, Nevada, of all places. It's like nobody there. Why would there be? You know? Why would there be? And it was just an awful show for us. We probably played at 6:30 in the afternoon. We'd driven from Las Vegas. I'd won $400 in Las Vegas with roulette. And so I was like, oh, yeah, it's Lake Tahoe, man. We're playing Harrah's. It's like, I am going to double this up tonight, you know? So we play this awful show. I was playing a 12-string acoustic. Most of that tour, I broke like 11 strings that night. Literally, I think I broke 9 strings out of 12, and by the end of the set, I literally had 3 strings on my guitar. And I didn't have an electric because the nut on it had broken, and it was like just a disaster that week, especially. So we get to Harrah's with this awful show. I think Robin Trower was there the next weekend or something. And then, but the one, we didn't get paid for the show. So I don't know why a casino wouldn't pay us, but the one thing they did do is give us, each in the band, our own room. So we each had our own hotel room. And we had, like, unlimited room service. So we went to the casino, and I proceeded to lose all my money that I had the night before, and then some. So I'm sitting there with 3 strings on my guitar, no money, and I drank, you know, probably, like, all the free Jack and Cokes that they would deliver to me. And then went back up to my free king-size hotel room and ordered, like, I don't know, probably 2 turkey clubs and like a large fry and like a bottle of wine, you know? And then wake up in the morning, super hungover. I look over and there's just like, you know, a half-eaten turkey club covered in, I don't even know what. One of those weird moments. Like, what am I doing here or anywhere?
1: You gave up drinking since then.
0: Not because of that. I gave up. At the beginning of last year, 2013, after years of touring and finally having nothing, I have no touring, and I'd been home for a month or 2 months, and I just found myself like living the life of someone who had been touring for a long time, and I didn't specifically think that that was the kind of person that I was. And that wasn't really the way I wanted to go into that new year. Was like, I don't know, just not really being myself, you know. I mean, personally, I mean, I've started again, but I don't really drink liquor anymore. And it's not like I would like fight people. I just like, I don't know, just, you know, one of those things. Like, be like, oh, why did I get in the argument? You know, a perfect example would be like the doorman at my local bar. You know, and I'm not even really a big football fan, but for some reason, the guy was wearing a Cowboys hat, and in Philadelphia, you're not supposed to wear a Cowboys hat, you know? It's like in Massachusetts where I'm from with Lakers, you know what I mean? Like, it's just one of those things. Like, no one really cares, but it's like, oh, dude. So the guy wears a Cowboys hat, and I'm like all of a sudden, like, you know, 6 gins deep. Like, not in his face, but just like, you know, from across the bar, because that's, I'm not really that much of a man, you know what I mean? I'm still yelling from across the bar, so I have enough time to get out. Yelling at this guy about a stupid hat, you know, and then waking up in the morning, being like, why do I do this? You know what I mean? So it was just one of those things. I mean, I didn't quit for any real reason other than just realizing, like, I just gotta, you know, you're not on the road anymore. There's no one to drive you home from the club to the hotel, you know. You gotta make music. This is what you wanna do, and I don't wanna be out there blacking out every night, wondering if I got in my van and drove to Wawa, you know? Not being able to remember is even worse than having potentially have done it, which I never did. Because I promised my mother at a very young age I would never drive drunk. But thinking you may have is just as bad as actually doing it. So, but yeah, I mean,

0: And then since, like, I still have, I drink beers and red wine or whatever, but mass consumption of gin, especially, no longer on the books.
1: Thank you so much, Adam, for being here and for playing for us. And
0: yeah, you're welcome. It's I listen to World Cafe all the time, and it's total pleasure. It's great. Thank you.
1: Congratulations on the album. Have fun on the tour.
0: We will. We will. Thank you.
2: Thank you again to Adam Grandusile, the War on Drugs, and past World Cafe host Michaela Majune. That was a session that first aired in 2014. You heard it as part of our Sense of Place Philly series. Back in a moment with more music on World Cafe.

Watch your tunes here on World Cafe. My name is Brina Duris. Bob Marley's Buffalo Soldier, the Delfonics' Ready or Not, and this song by Enya.

requires a little imagination on the part of the audience here. A lot of people don't think about it. Been in the news a lot lately, you know, heightening tensions between the East and the West, you know. Chance of nuclear destruction. They don't remember going way back, long time ago, when the United States was testing atomic weapons in the Pacific Ocean. Way back in the early 50s when atomic testing was still above ground. Little did they know when they set off one of those A-bombs, lurking for millions of years encased in a block of ice. Evil incarnate, waiting to be melted down and to rise again. Waiting only to take those giant

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1: Don't call me Sasha. I'm American. It's Alex here. I'm sorry, sir. I know that you love Russia, but why do people have to get so stuck in the old ways? We have electricity now. Blow out the old candles.
0: I agree with you completely.
2: You do?
0: Of course. I love new inventions. At home, I even have a bicycle.
1: Well, here in America, we can even make your music new.
0: Well, thank you. I thought all my music was new. Like this piece. Can you hear the silver?
1: Come over to the piano. Excuse me, how about a little Tchaikovsky in ragtime?

0: marvelous. Oh, your ragtime is wonderful. But you see, I'm trying to do something else in my music.
1: What's that?
0: I want to draw you into a story, make you know the characters, feel what they're feeling. And the story can be dark and mysterious.
1: Are you trying to scare us?
0: Of course. Now, close your eyes.

0: pieces, and these pieces are likely to collide with more satellites and create more debris. So it has the potential to be absolutely disastrous. If you've seen the beginning of the movie Gravity, there is a very spectacular scene where the Hubble Space Telescope gets destroyed by that kind of things. And it kind of what would happen.
1: I mean, is there any way of enforcing any sorts of restrictions on numbers and brightness of satellites?
0: Absolutely. That's where the space laws come into play. Each country is responsible for the satellites that are launched from that country. And also each country can enforce their local law to grant licenses, for example. So, for instance, France has put a brightness limit in their space law. And so that means that a satellite company which would like to do business in France has to demonstrate that they are respecting that brightness limit. And then there is, of course, the United Nations, which is important because the satellite business is not just affecting astronomy, but it's also affecting the low Earth orbit.
1: Olivier Hainaut of the European Southern Observatory. 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

Sam Hunt and Body Like a Back Road. This is Shannon. Good morning. Coming to you from KSKO in McGrath. We got a little bit of sprinkling going on this morning, kind of cloudy and dreary out there. Hopefully that'll clear up later today a little bit. It is 49 degrees right now in McGrath, partly sunny with a high near 70 today. Isolated showers this afternoon. Tonight, mostly cloudy with a low around 50. Tomorrow, scattered showers and thunderstorms. Possible thunderstorms after 4 p.m. and a high near 70. Tomorrow night, scattered showers and thunderstorms after 10 with a low around 46. Anvik is 52 degrees. It is isolated showers before 10, mostly cloudy with a high near 65. Tonight, scattered showers, mostly cloudy with a low around 51. Sleep Mute is 51, mostly sunny with a high near 67 with isolated showers this afternoon. Tonight, a low around 47 with isolated showers. Fairbanks, 52, isolated showers, partly sunny with a high near 74. Tonight, mostly cloudy with a low around 51. Fort Yukon, 55, isolated showers and thunderstorms with a high near 71. Tonight, showers likely after 1 a.m., cloudy with a low around 48. Anchorage, 48, sunny with a high near 63, mostly cloudy with a low around 51 tonight. And that is our forecast. Again, it is 49 in McGrath, the high near 70 today. So let's get back to some music this morning. And how about Ronnie Millsap and She Keeps the Home Fires Burning?

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In Holy Cross, call 476-7124.

Chris Stapleton and White Horse. Good morning on this little bit chilly, damp Thursday morning. I keep thinking it's Friday, so if I start telling you it's Friday, feel free to give me a call and remind me that it's Thursday. So I was looking back in history today, and I couldn't really find anything too interesting, but I did find something that tickled my funny bone a little bit, so we'll read this to you. This is an article from July 2nd, 1843, Charleston, South Carolina. So it reads, the thunderstorm of Sunday night, the winding up of one of the most oppressive days ever inflicted on mortal man, was really terrific. The whole firmament was growled thunder and shot lightning. It was blinding to look out, and at frequent intervals, the thunderbolts burst overhead with the power that shook the solidest structures. Then they rolled with angry growlings along with the wings of the storm. St. Paul's Church was struck, but not seriously injured. Beyond this, we may have heard of no casualty, unless we may account as such as the raining down of an alligator about 2 feet long. This alligator fell at the corner of Wentworth and Anniston Streets. We have not been lucky enough to find anyone who saw him come down, but the important fact that he was there is uncontestable. As he couldn't have got there any other way, it was decided unanimously that he rained down. Besides, the beast had a look of wonder and bewilderment about him that showed plainly enough he must have gone through a remarkable experience. By the last accounts, he was doing as well as an alligator could be expected to do after the sailing through the air in such bad weather. So that was 1843 from the Times, Charleston, South Carolina, the day the alligator fell from the sky. Thought that was kind of humorous. Today in Alaska, it's the National Wildfighter Day. Coinciding with early July is also National Wildland Firefighter Day. It is a day widely celebrated across Alaska, where local federal and tribal wildland fire crews and support staff play a critical role in protecting communities and natural resources during the peak summer fire season. And famous birthday today would be Richard Petty, NASCAR. He is 89 years old. He won the Daytona 500 seven times over the course of his career. He grew up racing. His father was a racer. He was known as the King and became a seven-time Winston Cup Series champion. So, happy birthday, Mr. Petty. Let's get back to some music and Scotty McCreery and Feeling It.

0: You're listening to Statewide News from Alaska Public Media. I'm Ava White. Alaska lawmakers failed to meet an informal deadline Wednesday to vote on a bill reducing taxes for the Alaska LNG project. Lawmakers had planned to reconvene in Juneau to vote on a compromise drafted by a conference committee. But leaders of the bipartisan coalitions controlling the House and Senate say they're still working out the details after a lengthy series of hearings last Friday and Saturday. Soldotna Representative Justin Ruffridge, representing the House's all-Republican minority on the conference committee, says his caucus is in the dark. So he and seven other House Republicans showed up to the Capitol to make their case during what's known as a technical session.
1: There's been supposedly a lot of work that's been done over the last 3 days. I couldn't tell you what that is because I haven't been a part of it. And I think that's frustrating for a lot of people. So they try to come find out what's happening on their own.
0: Technical sessions are typically uneventful. Lawmakers gavel in and quickly adjourn without taking any action. But House Minority Leader Delana Johnson, a Palmer Republican, says she planned to object to adjourning. That would give Republicans a chance to express their concerns about the slow progress on the bill on the floor. But they didn't get that chance. Instead, House Speaker Bryce Edgman, a Dillingham independent, canceled the session.
2: To have a number of members come down for a technical session after they were advised not to come down just to create political theater is not helping the process.
0: Edgman says lawmakers are making progress behind the scenes. He says he expects the conference committee to roll out a new draft of the gas pipeline bill today with what he describes as technical fixes and cleanup language. Lawmakers Wednesday also declined to attempt an override of nearly $90 million in state budget items vetoed by Governor Mike Dunleavy. Edgman says lawmakers simply didn't have the votes. A glacial outburst flood on the Taku River south of Juneau crested early Wednesday morning. Water rushed out of Lake No Lake, a basin dammed by the Tulsiqua Glacier in British Columbia. Aaron Jacobs is the senior service hydrologist at the National Weather Service in Juneau. He says the release began sometime Tuesday morning and was confirmed by a resident in the remote area.
3: We haven't heard any reports of any damages or injuries or anything like that.
0: The Taku River crested at 4:30 a.m. Wednesday, reaching a little over 40 feet. That's a few feet below the height that would make it a minor flood, so the river did not breach its banks. Jacob says the Taku River will probably have a second, smaller glacial outburst flood this year, sometime in August or September. This is Alaska Public Media.
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That was Darius Rucker and Wagon Wheel. Good morning on this wonderful Thursday morning. I'm seeing a little blue sky peeking out. We had sunrise this morning at 4:24 a.m. and sunset at 12:27 a.m. tonight. This is Shannon at KSKO in McGrath. Thanks for joining me. We have 49 degrees in McGrath right now, partly sunny with a high near 70 with isolated showers. Tonight, mostly cloudy with a low around 50, isolated showers. Friday, scattered showers and thunderstorms, mostly cloudy with a high near 70. And tomorrow night, mostly cloudy with a low around 46 with showers likely. Anvik is 52, mostly cloudy with a high near 65 with isolated showers. Tonight, mostly cloudy with a low around 51. Tomorrow, scattered showers and thunderstorms are possible, mostly cloudy with a high near 65. And tomorrow night, thunderstorms mostly cloudy with a low around 51. And sleep muted is currently 51. It is chance of showers, mostly sunny with a high near 67 today. Tonight, we have a low around 47. Tomorrow, scattered showers mostly cloudy with a high near 62. And Friday night with a low around 44, showers likely. In Fairbanks, it is currently 52, partly sunny with the high near 74 with isolated showers and thunderstorms late this morning. Tonight, we have mostly cloudy with the low around 51. Tomorrow night, mostly cloudy with the high near 72. And for Fort Yukon, it is 55. Isolated showers and thunderstorms, partly sunny with the high near 71. Tonight, with low around 48, scattered showers. Friday, cloudy with the high near 68. And Friday night, scattered showers with the low around 47. Anchorage is 48, sunny with the high near 63. Tonight, scattered showers, mostly cloudy with the low around 51. Tomorrow, mainly before 7 a.m., some scattered showers, partly sunny with the high near 60. And Friday night, rain likely with the low around 48. McGrath, again, is 49 degrees, partly sunny with the high near 70. And tonight, mostly cloudy with the low around 50. We have isolated showers, it looks like, all day. Okay, let's get back to some music. How about She's Got a Way with Words with Blake Shelton?

That's Bad Company. It's rock and roll fantasy right here on KSKO 231. We're going to take a look at weather, brought to you by Donlin Gold, whose motto is everyone going home safe and healthy every day.

your brain. He said, I know this doctor in New York, son, and he'll fix you right up with a brand new one. So the head doctor met me when I stepped down off of the train. He said, we had this bank robber killed last night. 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
1: 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Now, the other night, Roy Acuff called.

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0: 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You ought to catch that Johnny Chicken show. Chicken in Black."
1: That was Johnny Cash and the Chicken in Black. This is Shannon at KSKO Radio. Hope y'all are doing great today. I've got some messages to start with this morning. First off, it's for the kiddos. It's camp time. 6th through 12th grade will be July 20th through the 24th. And 1st through 5th grade will be July 27th through the 31st. Registration forms for both weeks are available from Haley Batt and at McGrath Community Church on Sundays. KSKO will be off the air in McGrath for several hours on July 3rd while we swap out some equipment. If you're in McGrath, you can listen online at www.kskopublicradio.com. If you're listening outside of McGrath, you should not be affected. Again, we will be off air for a couple hours tomorrow. The city is sponsoring a hot dog and chips picnic at the ballpark after the 4th of July parade. MNVC is providing essential bike decorating items for the bike and the parade. The volunteers are excited about the celebration of the 250th Independence Day parade, and it will begin at 1. So bike decorating will start at about 11:30 at the city building, game starting at 2, and followed by softball around 5 or 6. MNVC will not have any food snack packs this week for pickup. Hopefully they can continue next week on Tuesday, July 7th. You can pick up snack packs after noon on Tuesdays. AC Grocery will be open on the 4th of July. They will have shorter hours. They're going to be open from 10 to 2. The grocery will be open only 10 to 2 on the 4th of July. That is our messages for this morning. Let's go to some Rascal Flatts and Rewind.

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That was Willie and Waylon and Amanda. Good morning. This is Shannon coming from KSKO in McGrath. Little chilly outside this morning, sitting at McGrath at 49 degrees. Partly sunny with a high near 70 with isolated showers. This evening, isolated showers and thunderstorms possible with a low around 50. Anvik is 54. Isolated showers, mostly cloudy with a high near 65. And tonight, mostly cloudy with a low around 51. Sleetmute is 51. Mostly sunny with a high near 67. Tonight, a low around 47. Fairbanks is 52, partly sunny with a high near 74. And tonight, mostly cloudy, low around 51. Fort Yukon is 58. Isolated showers, partly sunny with a high near 71. And tonight, scattered showers and thunderstorms, cloudy with a low around 48. Anchorage is at 51, sunny with a high near 63. Tonight, scattered showers, mostly in the early morning, with a low around 51. McGrath, you're at 49 with a high near 70 today. 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

0: dope, fancy like.
1: That was Walker Hayes and Fancy Like. Little toe tapping going on this morning. Got some gold prices for you this morning. We have gold sitting at $4,122.41. That's up $87.06. Silver is $60.94. That is up $1.86. For oil, we have West Texas Intermediate crude, $68.06. That is down almost a penny. Brent crude, we have $71.10. That's down half a penny. Let's see here. We have heating oil at $3.19. That's down one penny. And West Texas Intermediate Midland is down 62 cents. And fuel, gasoline is $2.90, down one penny. That is it for our gold, silver, and oil prices. By request, I have the Judds. Grandpa, tell me about the good old days.

Joe Diffie and the Quitting Time. Happy Thursday. This is Shannon at KSKO in McGrath. Thanks for tuning in and listening to me this morning. It's a little bit cloudy out there and sprinkling. We have, 49 degrees in McGrath. Partly sunny with the high near 70 today. Tonight, low near or around 50. Isolated showers and thunderstorms. Tomorrow, showers likely and a possibility of thunderstorms. Mostly cloudy and a high near 70. Friday night, showers likely, possible thunderstorms. South with a low around 46. Anvik is 54 degrees. Isolated showers, mostly cloudy with a high near 65. Tonight, mostly cloudy with a low around 51. Scattered showers. Friday, mostly cloudy with a high near 65. Scattered showers with thunderstorms possible in the late morning. And tomorrow night, mostly cloudy with a low around 51, scattered showers and thunderstorms. Sleet mute is 51, high near 67 with isolated showers. Tonight, isolated showers, increasing clouds with a low around 47. Friday, high near 62, scattered showers. And Friday night, a low around 44, showers likely in the afternoon. 52 in Fairbanks, isolated showers, partly sunny with a high near 74. Tonight, isolated showers, mostly cloudy with a low around 51. Friday, isolated showers, mostly cloudy with a high near 72. And Friday night, mostly cloudy with a low around 48, scattered showers and thunderstorms. Fort Yukon, 58 degrees, partly sunny with a high near 71. Tonight, scattered showers and thunderstorm, cloudy with a low around 48. Friday, cloudy with a high near 68, showers likely, mainly before 10 a.m. Friday night, mostly cloudy, low around 47, scattered showers. Anchorage is 51, sunny with a high near 63. Mostly cloudy with a low around 51. Tomorrow, partly sunny with a high near 60, some scattered showers on the horizon. And Friday night, a low around 48, rain likely. That is it for our extended forecast. McGrath is at 49. Isolated showers, partly sunny with a high near 70. Let's get back to some music. How about some Garth Brooks and That Summer?

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0: McGrath for several hours tomorrow while we swap out some equipment. 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If you're listening outside of McGrath, you should not be affected. The city is sponsoring the hot dog and chips picnic at the ballpark after the 4th of July parade Saturday. MNVC is providing essential bike decorating items. For the bikes, we have volunteers for the ambulance and fire truck. The volunteers are excited about the celebration of the 250th Independence Day. The parade is going to begin about 1 o'clock. You can start decorating your bikes about 1:30 at the city building. Games are going to be starting at 2, followed by softball between 5 and 6. MNVC will be closed today and Friday for the 4th of July. Also, the McGrath Library will be closed Thursday through Tuesday. The Health Center and MLP will be closed Friday, July 3rd for the 4th celebrations, and open like Monday like usual. AC Grocery will be open 10 to 2 on the 4th of July. And current McGrath Washateria hours are 8 a.m. to 10 p.m., 7 days a week. The large washers still are not working, and we have no update when those will be working again. Here is Dierks Bentley and Drunk on a Plane.
1: Hello, everyone. This is your Action News reporter with all the news that is news across the nation on the scene at the supermarket. There seems to have been some disturbance here. Pardon me, sir. Did you see what happened?
2: Yeah, I did. I was standing over above the laters. Here it comes. Running through the cold thing. Through the fruits and vegetables. Naked as a jaybird. And I hollered over to Ethel. I said, "Don't look, Ethel." And it's too late. She'd already been in the scene.

0: reporter once again, and we're here at the gas station. 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
1: Yeah, see, I was just in here getting my car checked, and he disappeared out of traffic. Come streaking around the grease right there. Didn't have nothing on but a smile. I looked in there, and Ethel was getting her cold drink. I hollered, "Don't look, Ethel!" And it's too late. 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
2: He ain't rude.
1: Boogity, boogity.
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0: Pardon me, sir. 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
1: Yeah, thief. 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Here he come, right out of the cheap seat. Dribbling. Right down the middle of the court. 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Made a hook shot and got out through the concession stand. I hollered up at Ethel. 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She'd already got a free shot. Grandstand. Right there in front of the home.

Dierks Bentley and Drunk on a Plane. This is Shannon at KSKO Radio in McGrath. Thank you for joining me for this morning's program. I look forward to being on air with you again tomorrow, 7 a.m., same time, same place. Here is Billy Currington, and It Don't Hurt Like It Used To.

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3: Everybody, take care of yourself and take care of one another. And take care of yourself and take care of others. Is more than one.
4: Hello, this is Audrey. Recently, I was with some friends and family, and we were watching some little kids that were playing and having a big bunch of fun. They were just really happy to be outside and able to be playing outside in the sunshine. We were talking about how some of the kids looked so healthy, some of the other kids weren't quite. They were a little thinner maybe, or not as active as some of the other kids were. And we were talking then about diet and how parents have such a huge, huge job when it comes to raising children, because we have to look out for all parts of their good health. And so that's teaching them all about everything that you can, that you need to, as far as children are concerned, to be safe and to brush their teeth and to brush their hair and all of the different things. What to eat is real important. They need to know that sugar is not good for them and that they shouldn't eat very much at all, and that the less sugar they eat, the better and healthier they will be. So we were talking further and talking about how there was a time years ago where when the U.S. government came in and they were looking at the school children and they were doing the testing, IQ testing, and they found that many of the children tested out as genius, which was, I imagine, pretty interesting to them. And the reason that we all were thinking is that most likely that was due to the salmon and the diet, the diet that the people had in those early days when we were still just a new territory even. So we were talking about the diet of the children and how important that was. And one person said, well, if you really think about it, the diet of the children that you have, that you are responsible for, you are investing in their future when they have a good diet and they are easy on the sugar and they exercise and do all of the good healthy things that people should do, up to and including not ever smoking and not drinking alcohol. It's always just the very best for all humans to eat well and exercise, to not smoke and not drink. So we were talking about that and how really important it is. And someone else said, well, but they heard that how we live, if we live healthy and a good life, that's what our children learn from us. We are investing in their future, but not only are we investing in their future, we are investing in our grandchildren's future and our great-grandchildren's future and on into the future. That was a good way to look at it and a good reminder for all of us that we need to be careful with our children and to teach them all that they need to know, including a good diet and exercise. It was an investment. It is an investment in the future. So we all agreed that that was a good way to look at it. That is all that I have for today. These health tips are sponsored by KRFF radio station 89.1, your voice for the interior. And thank you.
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7: Good morning. Have a fabulous day.

Good morning. Good morning. Happy Thursday. Gearing up, just drinking my tea and looking at my playlist and adding more. Every day I add one or two tunes to my 20,000 playlist I have going on here. 20,000 songs that I just gathered over time. All right, we have this advertisement for the director for the village of Tanana, Alaska. Good morning. Join our team as an executive director. The Tanana Tribal Council is seeking an experienced and dynamic executive director to lead our organization. The executive director will work closely with the tribal council to oversee the administration and management of our tribal programs, ensuring compliance with federal and state regulations as well as tribal policies. This role is essential for fostering community growth, managing resources effectively, and ensuring the diversity of quality services to our community. Salary is DOE with retirement plans and paid leave. Housing is supplies as per tribal policies. Deadline open until filled. And thank you, Miss Fierce. That was a ad from the Tanana Tribal Office advertising for a new director. Okay, we have some music here for you, and I can add your request to the playlist. Give me a call here this Thursday morning, the second day of July, heading toward the 4th of July holiday weekend. It looks like Tanana Chiefs will be closed today and tomorrow, observing the 4th of July holiday weekend. Enjoy your time off, all you employees out there who may be having an extra couple days off due to the 4th of July holiday. More mix here.

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1: These chains, Leroy Parnell doing that. He's been known for playing his upbeat guitar there, and I always enjoy his music. We have a request from yesterday. This is from Minnie going out there. Here is Jack Holche's Ben Sy and Josh Olin.

there you got it, Blue Darling, Jack Holtzschies, and the Kaikuk River Band, Josh and Ben Tsai. And that's coming from Minnie over in Kobuk. More mix here. Happy Thursday, the second day of July. The weather in Fairbanks is holding at its 62 degrees, looking for a high of 72, dipping right there in the 70s, partly cloudy skies, looking good out there, sunny and bright. Can't beat that. We're just having a good day. I hope you are. It's a good morning. Thanks for tuning in with us.

0: Mendocino right there. We have one here. It's called Choosing Texas. And this one has a list to go along with it. And it's coming from Bernice Nikolai. She wants to wish several people a very happy birthday. Greggy Nikolai, Dolores Saunders, Sonny Luke, Al Nikolai III, and she would like to wish Hank and Millie Moses a happy anniversary up there in AK. She says AK is just okay. Happy birthday with a lot of love going out to my people that I just listed there, just named for you, coming at you from Bernice today. May you be blessed, each and every one.
1: Something like that.

Matthews in Texas. Ella Langley, by request, coming from Bernice, wishing a group of wonderful people a happy birthday. Greg Nicolai, Dolores Saunders, Sonny Luke, Al Nicolai III, and squeezing in that happy anniversary, going out there to Minnie and Hank Moses from AK. All right, well, happy birthday, happy anniversary. Just a lot of love going out to all of you. And that's coming from Bernice today. Good one, Bernice. Thank you for just having your calendar of birthdays. Some people do that. Okay, Vince Gill up next.

Yeah, a slow groove right there. Little belly rubbing there, just belly contact. Can't help it when you hit the 605, 55 and over. Yeah, I should say, going, like Herbie would say, going out to 70 and over. Okay, there it is. Together again. Thank you for tuning in. Gordon Druck up next here with a little medley.

that was a medley there done by our buddy Gordon Druck. Gordon hails from Chalkeetsik. And I enjoy listening to his compilations. He always makes it his own style.

And that is what makes a person stand out a little bit. Gordon has a lot of talent, and he's not bold about it. He's just kind of there, does his thing, and goes away. Okay, we have more mix here, more music to take us up to the top of the hour. Right after this, I'm going to play a song from a gal down in California. Stay tuned, coming up.

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2: Away from my playlist, as promised, I have a request from a caller out in California. She lives in Long Beach. Her name is Carolyn, and her people, she's from Caltag originally. Her people live in Caltag. She would like to just reach out from California right to Caltag and let her people know that this next song is for you, and just thinking about you all the way from California. This is coming from Carolyn out there in California, and thank you, Bernice Nikolai, for hooking me up with Miss Carolyn, who's tuned in on the web. Here it is, Carolyn, Bob Dylan. Watching the River Flow.

got the Outlaws with the little medley, Hank Williams there. Nice little group of songs there, put out there, real nice. We have a birthday girl out there. It's a request, and KRFF is able to make that connection all the way from Fairbanks to Grayling. And this one is going out to my sister. To my sister over in Grayling, and I want to wish her a happy 76th birthday. And her name is Maddie Malell, and this is coming from Sister Agnes Dementov here in Fairbanks, listening in. And she says she listens in every day. And so, Maddie, happy birthday, many birthday blessings from your sister, thinking about you and Fairbanks, and bringing you closer with this request. It's something called Swingin', and she's a swingin' there on her birthday. Maddie, go for it.

I am Janice Panillo from Barrow, Alaska. 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

Oh, yeah. Happy Thursday there. Ryan Foret. That's a French name. It's spelled F-O-R-E-T. And I always said Foret, but it's Foret. Foret. Ryan Foret right there. And something called Lover, Please. Lover. We have Virgil Titus, late Virgil from Minto, up next.

And you just heard late Virgil there, and I'll take the blame. We have a request from Vicki Simikin. She's back in Fairbanks, and she's tuned in and would like to send one out to the Caltag Wildcats. This is coming from one of your own, Vicki. And she is thinking about you. Here it is, by request today.

going out to all you Wildcats there in Caltag from your one and only Vicky Simikin. I neglected to mention that Maddie Millell has a birthday today, and she is 67 years young, and her sister Agnes wanted to make sure she wasn't 10 years older. I was giving her another 10 years. It's 67 today for Maddie Millell. Happy birthday from your sister here in Fairbanks, Agnes Dementov. All right, we got one here, another request here, and it is going out to everyone, and it's coming from that one down the river. Down river. Here it is.

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You got Don Rich. And I found out the name of the group that did Some Kind of Wonderful. And I got that up if I have enough time. Grand Funk Railroad does that one. We'll play the request. I'm expecting John Moses at the top of the hour. Right now, there's a lady downriver that wants to hear Carl Butler.

we got Carl Butler doing that by request coming from down the river there. We have one from Sharon Tyone over in Tok listening in. And hey, Sharon, good morning. This is going out to everyone. I'll change my style.

0: 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I'm from Ruby, Alaska, Anabasi, for listening to KRFF Fairbanks, 89.1 FM.
1: Thank you, Florence. All right, and we have one here going out to Devon, and it's coming from you-know-who.

0: right. You just heard Baby Take a Walk with me, going out to everyone. I'm speaking to my co-host, John Moses. Good morning, John.
1: Good morning, Anna. Good morning, KRFF 89.1 FM. This is John Moses, and Ann Fierce will be here until 11:30. Just wanted to say good morning to our rebroadcasting stations. Good morning, KIY Galena, KSK McGrath, KZP Fort Yukon. Also in Bethel, Alaska, good morning, Willie John and Aggie. If we have time, we'll play Willie John's file if we have time.
0: All right. We are also broadcasting in Tok, Circle, Nenana, and points beyond through the web. So thank you for mentioning that, John, with station ID.
1: Yes, ma'am. I always do.
0: All right.
1: And the first one we'll do is my late Uncle Simeon Mountain of Nilado with Our Father in Dinaga.
0: All right.
1: If you please join us and bow our heads, take it away. Late Uncle Simeon Mountain of Nilado.
2: The Nahota, your yearly dozen, the Uza Tirul O. Kohulitzen, Gonakaha, Noya Aha, your yitaka de Hulach. Grozan Harani, the Namama, Lara, the Nadron Kut. Nor gets the Hata and Tach, or just an Arokas handedly. The Nazikits Dradana or Rashats as Nate Sahara. So who does it not all author, the Nazi Indi? So who Tarkinson or Grotson Gedod Nandala? Amen.
0: We are back.
1: Amen. Thank you, late Uncle Simeon Mountain of Nilado, Alaska.
0: All right, John, what's your first song on your list today?
1: The first song will be Vince Gill, Go Rest High on That Mountain.
0: All right.
1: And I would just like to send it out to the people who has lost a loved one.
0: Okay.
1: Vince Gill, Go Rest High on That Mountain.
0: And so that is going out to those that are grieving today?
1: Yes, ma'am.
0: All right. Thank you, John.

0: All right, we are back. Thank you, Vince Gill. That was Go Rest High on the Mountain by Vince Gill.
1: And it was going out to all those that are hurting and grieving.
0: Yes, that is right.
1: All right, so happy Thursday, second day of July. We're moving right into 4th of July weekend there, John.
0: Yes, we are.
1: And so are you doing anything special on the 4th of July?
0: No. What about you, Miss Ann?
1: It's going to be, you know, probably a little cookout with the family, but nothing real planned. It's just spending time with family. Like that.
0: Yes. Up next, this one is one of my favorites. This one is actually going out to Miss Ann Fierce, who's sitting in with me today. This one is a request from her younger brother, Doug Green Sr., and he wanted to hear his... if I get this right, his young sister, Anne, is that right?
1: I'm the oldest. He's the youngest. He's my baby brother.
0: And this one is going out to Doug Green Sr. from all of us at KRFF 89.1 FM. This one will be her, her song that she learned from her mother in her mom's language.
1: Oh, okay. That's Blues Stay Away From Me.
0: Yes.
1: And Herbie Vent played with Joe Mal and I on the album for this one. Thank you.
0: And again, thank you, Doug Green Sr., for that request.
1: All right, here it is.

0: We are back.
1: Before I do say anything, do you want to say to your brother for thinking of you for that request?
0: Oh, just tell him I love him. I love him dearly. He's a sweet brother.
1: Yes. You hear that, Doug Green Sr.? Your sister loves you so much.
0: Yes, I do. And so thank you for that, John. And do you have another request you'd like to put out there?
1: This one is one of my personal favorites. We always play it. Let's go back a few years back.
0: Okay.
1: Let's go back to the file from 2007 with Willie McCarty singing Fraulein.
0: Okay.
1: It's a 2007 recording.
0: All right. I'll pull up the Ruby file, and we'll pull up Willie McCarty with Fraulein.
1: I haven't. I know we always play it, but since Mom brought me in today, I thought I would dedicate it to her.
0: Okay. All right. Well, I have it right here, right at my fingertips. And so it's going out to your mom, Leona.
1: Yes.
0: Okay. Here it is.

0: And we are back. That was late Willie McCarty with Fraulein Dunn, recorded back in 2007.
1: And he was playing with his dad, Billy McCarty Jr., and Billy Savage on the lead guitar at that time.
0: That is cool.
1: Yeah. And what do you have up next?
0: Up next, we have Pete Peter with Eagle Island Blues.
1: Okay.
0: And if I turn my head, Bill Stevens on the fiddle.
1: Oh, okay. Here it is.
0: Is that right?
1: Yes.

0: And we are back.
1: And that was late Bill Stevens on the fiddle with Pete Peters singing Eagle Island.
0: Right.
1: Thank you, late Bill Stevens, for playing the fiddle. And also, Bill Stevens, we love you and miss you. Is that right, Anne?
0: Yes, definitely. We appreciate everything Bill Stevens has done to help promote fiddle music over the years. And so what's your next song you're looking at, John?
1: My next one will be my late grandfather and Billy Demoski with Pins and Needles.
0: Okay, is it his birthday today?
1: Huh?
0: Someone mentioned that it was... someone called this morning and mentioned that it was Johnson's birthday today.
1: It's actually July 5th.
0: Okay.
1: All and right. Also, my nephew, Brandon Schenck Jr., him and my grandfather share the same birthday.
0: Okay. So it'll be on Monday. Did you want to just put this one out, maybe remembering your grandpa?
1: Yes.
0: Sure.
1: And also remembering late the son of Virginia and Stanley, their late son, Tim, cousin Tim.
0: Okay. And so you wanted Pins and Needles.
1: Yes, ma'am.
0: All right. Here it is. Thank you.

0: Just...
1: All right, we are back. And that was Johnson Moses on the fiddle.
0: And Billy Demoski on vocals and guitar.
1: Yeah, that was a nice, quick tune. And so you wanted to, what's your next song, John?
0: Before we do that, I just would like to mention my grandfather's birthday is Monday, July 5th.
1: Late Johnson Moses.
0: Yes, late Johnson, late Johnson Birdman Moses, Senior of Allicacket.
1: Okay. Well, happy belated birthday, or early birthday, I should say. So the, excuse me, the last song is?
0: The last one will be our closing out song, will be Gallanday Ollie with Sarah Silas and Bertman Silas and late Virgil Titus of Minto, Alaska.
1: Right, and Chickie, the daughter Chickie, is also on there with her parents.
0: Mm-hmm.
1: Okay.

0: I just switched back over to automation and explained the files I put in there.
1: Uh-huh.
0: I'm still playing my program, but it's gone. It's in automation in case, it's backup for when I'm not here. Okay. Have a good weekend.
2: You too, Ann.
0: I sure will.
3: I love you.
0: Love you.
2: Okay.
0: Take care.
2: Happy Fourth.
0: Happy Fourth.
2: May the Fourth be with you.
0: Yeah. You too.

0: My name is Christopher Eichel. I am from Fairbanks, Alaska. 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
1: Ever dance with the guy who gives you the eye? 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

The Rolling Stones and Some Girls on KSKO 1211. I'm Paul Walker. We do have a few thunderstorms possible for some of us in the KSKO listening area today and tomorrow, along with showers. Some good news, bad news for the weekend, though. It's not going to be terribly uncomfortable temperature-wise. Mid-60s or so for a lot of us by the 4th of July on Saturday. However, showers are in the forecast. But it's just scattered to isolated showers during the day for the Upper Kuskokwim and the Gash villages. So that generally means not a lot of showers for not very long. And the Sleet Mute Red Devil Crooked Creek area, showers for you folks Saturday, but they'll be over by mid to late morning. So you might just want to, if you're going to be doing anything outside over the 4th of July, an umbrella, rain jacket, whatever, you know, just a heads up. Coming up, ELO and Tom Petty. Here's Frank Zappa.

they show that they're up. They're bringing news if it comes up. They say that if the place blows up, they will be the first to tell. Cause the boys they got downtown are working hard and doing swell. And if anybody gets the news before it hits the street, they say that no one grabs it faster. Their coverage can't be beat. And if another woman driver gets machine gun from a seat, they'll send some joker with a brown.

merchants and the shops who used to sell their brooms and mops and every other household item. Watch a mob just turn and bite them, and they say it served them right because a few of them were white. And it's the same across the nation, black and white discrimination. Yeah, and you can't understand me and all that other jazz they hand me in the papers and TV and all that mass stupidity that seems to grow more every day. Each time you hear something we'd say, you want to go and do your in, cause the color of your skin just don't appeal to him, no matter.

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Cause a fire in the street ain't like a fire in the heart. And in the eyes of all these people, don't

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Our country isn't free, and the law refused to see if all that you can ever be is just a lousy janitor. Unless your uncle owns a store, you know that five and every four just want to mount to nothing more. Then watch the rats go across.

ELO, don't walk away on KSKO 1222. Time for your question of the day. One of my favorite parts of the show. What is a moth's favorite swimming stroke? What is a moth's favorite swimming stroke? Think about that for a second. Billy Joel coming up, weather at about 12:31. So what is a moth's favorite swimming stroke? The butterfly. Tom Petty now. Here's The Waiting on KSKO.

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Partial sunshine today, clouds tomorrow and Saturday for the Upper Cusco. Isolated showers and thunderstorms today and tomorrow. Showers on Saturday, highs mid-60s to lower 70s today and tomorrow. Mid-60s on Saturday for the Upper Cusco. Lows at night in the mid to upper 40s. For the Gash Villages, clouds and showers with highs in the lower to mid 60s today through Saturday. Lows at night, mid to upper 40s. Chance of showers today for Sleet, Mute, Red Devil, and Crooked Creek. Late day showers tomorrow. Morning showers on Saturday for the Middle Cusco. High 60 to 65, lows 40 to 45. For Fort Yukon and the Yukon Flats, we are looking at late day showers today, showers tomorrow, and then more showers on Saturday. Looks like you might get a break midday Saturday, though, for the Yukon Flats. High 60 to 65 today through Saturday. Lows at night in the mid-40s. Now, for 40 Mile Country, including Eagle, showers and thunderstorms today. Showers Friday and Saturday. We're looking at highs 60 to 65, lows around 40 today through Saturday. For Fairbanks, some sunshine today, but then it clouds up and stays that way. Showers here and there on and off in Fairbanks today through Saturday. High 70 to 75, lows in the mid-40s. And for Anchorage, sunny today, clouds Friday and Saturday. High 60 to 65, lows in the upper 40s. Once again, from McGrath, Nicolline to Katna, partly sunny today, cloudy tomorrow. Some isolated to scattered showers and thunderstorms along the upper Cusco. Highs mid-60s to lower 70s, lows mid to upper 40s. Aerosmith on the way. Here's Dire Straits, southbound again.

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1: Second floor, hardware, children's wear, ladies' lingerie. Oh, good morning, Mr. Tyler. Going down?

CCR, have you ever seen the rain on KSKO? Well, we are going to see a bit of the rain on and off over the next few days, including the 4th of July. We are going to take a look at messages. The city is sponsoring a hot dog and chips picnic at the ballpark on Saturday. It's going to be after the parade. The parade starts at 1 at the city building. And they will have hot dogs and chips at the park after that. Begin decorating at 10:30

City building. The McGrath AC store is open 10 to 2 on Saturday. State troopers in Antioch will no longer take or respond to calls from the McGrath region. That is now the responsibility of the Anchorage-based state troopers. If you have a non-emergent people or property crime and you need to get a hold of a trooper, please call the Anchorage-based state troopers, 375-6440, 375-6440. Steve Winwood on the way. Here's Neil Young.

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Here's Paul and Paula with Hey Paul.

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1: You're listening to statewide news from Alaska Public Media. I'm Ava White. Family and friends held a funeral for Chester Kashatuk of Kukulingok over the weekend. KYUK's Evan Erickson reports his body was found by a community member nearly 8 months after the remnants of Typhoon Halong ripped through his community.
2: 45-year-old Chester Kashatuk had been missing since the night of the ex-typhoon last October. He was the son of 67-year-old Ella Mae Kashatuk, whose body was found one day after the storm. Her brother, 71-year-old Vernon Pavel, is still missing. The three were together inside the same home when rising floodwaters and powerful winds swept it off its foundation on the morning of October 12th. Earlier this month, a local resident located Kashatuk's remains in the Quigilingok River, roughly a mile outside of town, according to Alaska State Troopers. The remains were sent to the state medical examiner's office in Anchorage and positively identified as Kashatuk. 2 days after the storm, troopers and other emergency responders had suspended the search for Kashatuk and Pavel as the mass evacuation of Quigilingok was underway. In the weeks that followed, village public safety officers and search and rescue volunteers kept looking for the pair. Quigilingok Tribal Administrator Gavin Phillip attended Kashatuk's funeral at the Moravian Church in Bethel on Sunday. He says his longtime friend was soft-spoken, but had a gift for playing guitar and, quote, had the courage to sing in front of people every so often. Phillip says Kashatuk was grounded in his Moravian faith and would often quote his favorite Bible verse from Proverbs about the importance of respecting the teachings and guidance of parents. Kashatuk was buried in Bethel Memorial Cemetery. He is survived by his father, Joseph Kashatuk, daughter, Danae Kashatuk, son, Nolan Atty, sister, Kristen Sutton, and numerous extended family members. In Bethel, I'm Evan Erickson.
1: About 1,000 miles southwest of Adak in the Aleutians, three sailors are safe after being rescued. The three-day effort in the North Pacific was an international Coast Guard rescue that concluded on June 21st. The U.S., Canadian, and Japanese Coast Guards coordinated to reach the crew of the Mizuya. The Mizuya is a 40-foot sailing vessel that lost rudder control and was unable to steer. Rough waters of 35-mile-per-hour winds and 15-foot waves kept nearby Good Samaritan vessels from reaching them. The Canadian Coast Guard ship Sir Wilfrid Laurier was already deployed in the region and sailed more than 575 miles to reach the disabled sailboat. All three sailors were found in good health. The Laurier crew got them onto the Japan Coast Guard vessel, which took them to Japan. They'd been sailing across the Pacific from Japan to Prince Rupert, British Columbia. This is Alaska Public Media.
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The Pretenders, don't get me wrong, on KSKO. Well, we have a few showers and thunderstorms for most of us in the immediate KSKO listening area today and tomorrow. Temperatures in the lower 60s for the Gash villages today and tomorrow. Lower to mid 60s for Sleep Butte, Red Devil, and Crooked Creek. Maybe lower 70s for the Upper Cusco. Now, it's going to be in the mid 60s for the 4th of July. Good news, bad news. It's not going to be too hot, but showers are in the forecast for all of us for some point on Saturday. However, Sleep Meat, Red Devil, and Crooked Creek, you guys will see it end by mid to late morning. Everyone else has scattered showers in the forecast for that day. I'm Paul Walker with you till 3 o'clock. AC/DC and the Animals on the way. Here's Van Morrison, Into the Mystic.

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Then I've got the Animals. Here is Van Morrison, Into the Mystic.

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1: Two-faced woman with your two-faced lies! 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

The Animals, It's My Life on KSKO 129. We are going to take a look at weather, brought to you by Donlin Gold, whose motto is everyone going home safe and healthy every day. Isolated to scattered showers and thunderstorms today and tomorrow for the Upper Cusco. Clouds and some scattered showers on Independence Day. We're looking at highs in the mid-60s to lower 70s today and tomorrow. Mid-60s on Saturday, lows at night, mid to upper 40s. For the Gash Villages, clouds and showers today through Saturday. Highs in the lower to mid-60s, lows in the lower to mid-40s. A chance of showers today for Sleepy, Red Devil, and Crooked Creek. Late day showers tomorrow. Early morning showers on Saturday. Clouds high 60 to 65. Lows in the lower to mid 40s for the Middle Cusco. For Anchorage, sunshine and lower 60s today and tomorrow. Lows in the upper 40s. Music on the way from Bryan Adams and Led Zeppelin. 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

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Everyone is welcome to make use of it. Coming up on July 4th, it'll be the McGrath July 4th parade. 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The parade starts at 1. Then a chips and hot dog lunch sponsored by the city at the park after the parade. 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The AC store in McGrath will be open on Saturday, 10 a.m. to 2 p.m. KSKO is going to be off the air in McGrath for a couple of hours today. 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Queen coming up. Here's Eric Burden.

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Man, the river right here on KSKO. A few showers and thunderstorms for the upper Cusco, mid-60s to lower 70s for highs today. Upper 40s for lows tonight. Cloud showers, lower 60s for the Gash Villages. Lows in the upper 40s tonight. Chance of showers, clouds, and mid-60s for Crooked Creek, Sleet Mute, and Red Devil today. Lows in the mid-40s tonight. I'm Paul Walker. It is just past 2:11 with Stevie Ray Vaughan and Leonard Skinner this Thursday afternoon. Here's Van Halen.

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We've also got a Back to Bluegrass Facebook page. Just search KSKO Back to Bluegrass and click the like button. That's one of the best ways to stay up to date with us online. News, information, and more posted there. The Knack on the way. Here's Leonard Skinner.

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and Mai Sharona on KSKO 232. We're going to take a look at weather brought to you by Donlin Gold, whose motto is everyone going home safe and healthy every day. Partly sunny today with some isolated to scattered thunderstorms through the upper Cusco. Highs mid-60s to lower 70s, lows in the upper 40s. Clouds and showers tomorrow and Saturday with some possible thunderstorms tomorrow. Highs upper 60s to lower 70s, lows in the mid-40s tomorrow night. Mid-60s for highs on Saturday for the upper Cusco. Clouds and showers today, tomorrow, and Saturday for the Gash Villages. High 60 to 65, lows mid to upper 40s. For Sleet Mute, Red Devil, and Crooked Creek, cloudy and high 60 to 65 today through Saturday. Late day showers tomorrow. Morning showers on Saturday. Lows at night in the lower to mid 40s. For the Middle Cusco. Once again, sunshine today, clouds tomorrow, some scattered showers and thunderstorms both days, highs mid-60s to lower 70s, lows in the upper 40s for McGrath, Nikolai, and Takotna. Rush on the way. Here's Meatloaf. 2 out of 3 ain't bad.

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me right here on KSKO. We're going to take a look right now at messages. Close tomorrow for the 4th of July. 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Def Leppard on the way. And Bon Jovi. Here's the Kinks.

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Jovi, you give love a bad name right here on KSKO. Don't forget the 4th of July parade in McGrath on Saturday. There might be a few showers. Decorating begins at 10:30 at the city building. The parade starts at 1, and then after the parade, a chips and hot dog picnic over at the park. Clinton's up next at 3. We'll have Shannon tomorrow morning at 7. I'm back with you at noon. Smile. Know that no act of kindness, however small, is ever wasted. Know that I love you. And most of all, if you are ever feeling lonely, turn on the radio to KSKO and know you aren't alone. Can you leave you with Floyd Dixon? I want to rock now.

All right, Eric Clapton, Forever Man. How's everyone doing on this Thursday, July 2nd, 2 days until Independence Day? It's pretty nice out right now. Let's take a look at the weather. We'll get back to it. In McGrath, it's 66 degrees right now. Tonight, a chance of showers and then a slight chance of thunderstorms after midnight. Lows around 49. Anvik, 64 degrees. Tonight, chance of showers. Lows around 52. And Sleetmute, 66 degrees right now. Tonight, scattered showers. Lows around 47. And in Fairbanks, 70 degrees right now. Tonight, slight chance of thunderstorms. Lows around 51. So again, McGrath is 66 degrees. Tonight, chance of showers. And then a slight chance of thunderstorms. Lows around 49. All right, that is it for the weather for now. If you have a request, give me a call. 907-524-3001 or 1-800-605-KSKO. 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

Aerosmith, Lord of the Thighs. Just about 3:30, time for some weather. Ian McGrath right now, 66 degrees. Tonight, a chance of showers and then a slight chance of thunderstorms after midnight. Lows around 49. Tomorrow, a chance of showers and then showers likely later in the afternoon. Highs around 70. And tomorrow night, showers. Lows around 45. And Vic, 64 degrees right now. Tonight, chance of showers. Lows around 52. Tomorrow, a chance of showers again, and then showers later in the afternoon. Highs around 65. And tomorrow night, showers, and then a chance of showers after midnight. Lows around 50. In Sleepy, 66 degrees. Tonight, scattered showers. Lows around 47. Tomorrow, scattered showers. Highs around 60. And tomorrow night, rain is likely. Lows around 44. In Fairbanks, 70 degrees right now. Tonight, a slight chance of thunderstorms. Lows around 51. Tomorrow, a chance of showers. Highs around 72. And tomorrow night, a chance of showers. Lows around 49. So again, McGrath, 66 degrees right now. Tonight, chance of showers and then a chance of thunderstorms after midnight. Lows around 49. Sunset, 12:31 a.m. Sunrise, 4:27 a.m. All right, that is it for the weather. Up next, I got some Tom Petty with American Girl.

Heart with Magic Man. It is 3:45. Got some messages. It is camp time, 6th through 12th graders, July 20th through the 24th. 1st through 5th graders, July 27th through the 31st. Registration forms for both weeks are available from Haley Batt at the McGrath Community Church. And KSKO will be off air in McGrath for several hours tomorrow. It's going to be while we swap some equipment out from the old station to the new place so we can continue to run entertainment. If you're in McGrath, you can listen online at www.ksko.com.

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If you're listening outside of McGrath, you should not experience any problems. And MNBC will be closed. Well, they are closed today. They'll also be closed tomorrow for 4th of July celebrations. Also, the McGrath Library will be closed until Tuesday. The Health Center will be closed tomorrow. McGrath Light and Power will be closed tomorrow, and the city will be closed tomorrow. If you need anything from any of those places, you should get to them today before they're closed. MNBC does not have the food snack packages this week. They're hoping to get their packages back again this week so they can start again on Tuesday to hand them out. We will let you know. All right, that is it for messages. Up next, got some Dire Straits.

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